0: Ray and her mom got COVID around the same time. They were at her mom's house across town for a month. I was stuck in my house alone for a month. And I was just living for these songs. And they were very much inspired by, at the time, like, my fear of, like, am I going to survive? And, I mean, I have asthma. There were so many things we didn't know. Am I going to see my daughter again? Like, you know, kind of grappling with mortality, family. And then it got woven even more heavily into origins, where you come from, like your past, and what is your legacy? What is your familial tie? You know what I mean? Which is to say nothing of also the amazing people I ended up getting to work with when we were making it. But it was kind of conceived initially. I don't mean to talk over talk, but I'd been playing a dungeon synth for Gray when we would go on camping trips. And dungeon synth is, for anybody who doesn't know, is like ambient music for kind of like black metal fans. It goes way into high fantasy kind of castles and dragons and this kind of stuff. And there's one particular artist called Old Tower from the Netherlands, whose work reminded me, I think it's still far and away the best of the genre, and he's one of the best known, but it reminded me of these interludes from Clan of Xymox Records, which they were a dark wave band that was on 4AD Records, huge, huge kind of like art goth label, like the original from, you know, from the 80s. And so it kind of gave me this idea. I ended up on emailing him, because he was advertising selling some old Clan of Xymox demos, and you just had to email him, PayPal him, and he would email them to you. So I was just like, kind of noticing the similarity. I was just like, would you be interested in working on this stuff with me? You know, is this kind of one of those things where, they, like I was saying, David Bowie just kind of, you know, taps somebody on the, just be like, hey, you're my hero. I mean, I adore his work. And so he said yes, and we were suddenly trading files, and I was, it got me through. So
1: what is the song Worlds of Shadow about?
0: That was sort of a weird overlap between thinking about reading children's literature with Gray, and like some of the books that we loved and still love. So I'm really obsessed with like weird fiction and like the weird and the eerie. There's a famous book by Mark Fisher, but I mean, you can take courses now in weird fiction, which kind of encompasses everything from like H.P. Lovecraft to like, I mean, you could say that like, it's these kind of doors to other worlds sort of thing, you know what I mean? Which is a common trope in children's literature, but also in a lot of like horror literature and kind of more adult things that I'm really into. And I thought that was interesting to sort of like zero in on that similarity. And again, it's sort of like drawing these parallels and closenesses between you as an adult and your child.

0: So tell me your name.
1: My full name?
0: Well, whatever you want to share.
1: Gray.
0: And how old are you?
1: 12.
0: You're an artist as well, yeah?
1: Mm-hmm.
0: Yeah? What do you play?
1: Guitar. And I guess piano.
0: What do you remember about your dad growing up teaching you?
1: Well, he got me a guitar when I was, like, I think 4 or 5 for Christmas. But he never, like, pushed, like, me learning. Just, like, whenever I wanted to learn, it was there if I wanted to. And, like, about, like, last May, I think, or, like, summer, maybe, I started, like, kind of getting into, like, metal and stuff, which made me want to learn guitar. So it wasn't really, like, when I was young, but I do always... Like, I guess I always remember there being, like, music around.
0: So this song that your dad wrote, did you even know that he was writing these songs and pulling the themes of him reading to you in children's literature into... Is this the first time you're learning
1: yes.
0: that?
1: Yes. I didn't know that he wrote Meridian during COVID, actually. I thought that the first time he started writing it was when I first, like, heard of him, right? Like, was with... Kaylee, when we first moved to Roanoke, like maybe like a couple months after we moved here?
2: A lot of the Meridian material was written initially when I was living in New Orleans. And a lot of it was sort of developed while I was still in New Orleans. That was just a seed that kind of got developed when I was living, when I first moved back here. I was living in Boone's Mill. In a beautiful little spot. It wasn't too, you know, it was just a little ways off of 220, off of Naff Road, which a lot of people around here would know. But you don't have to go too far, but it felt so nestled, and we were kind of up on a hill. All you could hear, there was a little creek, and there were deer everywhere all the time. But there were also deer in my parents' backyard. You know, I would have expected them in my backyard in Boone's Mill, but it was weird because I grew up in that house and we never saw deer. So I was like, you know, I wanted to know why, and I looked it up and it was like, oh, well, it's because we've destroyed all their habitats. So they're, you know, roaming through residential neighborhoods. It's one of the reasons we have an increase in Lyme disease, because the ticks that carry Lyme disease are on deer and they're living in our yards. And it's funny because deer, like seeing a deer, you know, I remember especially whenever I would see one when I was younger, had this like sort of kind of hushed moment of majesty, you know what I mean? And I, you know, they're beautiful creatures. They're great, you know, graceful. But I remember sort of feeling this, you know, kind of learning that and sort of connecting all these dots and just feeling this sadness about it, I guess. And so, yeah, deer stalking is kind of a play on deers talking and deer stalking, like hunt. You know, the what are they? What does their presence say to us in this moment? You know, in this incarnation, they're in our, you know, urban, not urban, but suburban residential neighborhoods. So that's where that came from.

0: from Meridian. Coming up, we discuss Joshua Strachan's project, Desolation Colony, a band inspired by visions of ecological apocalypse. That's next on Appalachian Vibes Radio Show from WNCW.
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0: 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I'm your host, Amanda Bakke. If you're just joining the program, I'm speaking with Joshua Strachan, an artist that can't be contained to one, two, or even three projects. Desolation Colony is the brainchild of Joshua Strachan, an occasional collaborators creating music that sort of lives at the intersection of noise, black metal, power electronics, techno, and electric body music. The project began in 2019 in New Orleans and is strongly oriented towards visions of ecological apocalypse.
2: I made the original Desolation Colony material in 2019, before COVID. And I had it lined up for a label out of Berlin, a really great label. And it was such a good label that I kind of just waited around for a long time. And, you know, during the, everybody understood during the COVID bottleneck, like, okay, you know, you don't, like, who knows when it's going to happen. It'll happen eventually. But then once things started to get back to normal, it wasn't coming out. And, but I was still holding out hope. So I was like, well, let me just like make some new music, or see what I've got to kind of pull together. Cause I work pretty fast. Like it's rare that I meditate on a song for weeks and months. I've usually written 85 to 90% of a song in the first sitting. It either happens or it doesn't happen.
3: What?
2: So.
3: Do you know how long I take on a song?
2: How long?
3: Like literally years.
2: Wow.
3: I'm still not done with the song I wrote when I was 19. I'm
2: 30. I think that's awesome, though. I mean, I think that's, you know, I mean, there's a lot of great artists who write that way.
3: I just can't pull the trigger.
2: Well, Leonard Cohen had incarnations of songs that he sat on for decades. I was inspired to start Desolation Colony musically by, I was on tour with a project of mine called Azar Swan, which was kind of like electronic, like heavy electronic pop. Like people compared us to like Kate Bush, but like with like almost like a heavier industrial edge. And we were on tour in Europe and the UK. And the places we were playing were some of the best like techno and dance clubs in the UK, like, and in Europe. Like we played this place called, I don't remember the name of the venue in Prague, and just an absolutely insane sound system where one whole wall was speakers. And I think I actually permanently damaged my hearing during soundcheck. We visited our label guy at the time who was DJing at this club called Fold in London. And I was just like, man, I would love to make music for spaces like this. Like it's really fun. But oddly, but you know, at the same time, I had just delved into the Southern Reach trilogy, which by Jeff Vandermeer, which is where the name of the project comes from, which is again weird fiction, kind of Lovecraftian science fiction about a zone, a mysterious zone that appears in off the Florida coast where people's DNA is refracting and strange things are happening. There's a whole new relationship between nature and nature, but also nature and humans when humans are nature. But you know, there's this Jeff Vandermeer is really smart and he has a lot of really deep understandings of, I think, ecological philosophy. He's friends with Timothy Moore.

0: Morton, who is like strictly like a philosopher, and you know, there's a lot of undercurrents there about the sort of problem with anthropocentrism, you know, humans trying to like be on top and put themselves into everything, in control, and you know what I mean. So there's this whole idea almost of like just embracing our end, you know, like, but our end in a kind of like, okay, wait, this was a moment, like, it's not, I wouldn't describe it as a surrender, but almost just like, we never should have been here we never should have gotten to this point in the first place, you know, just like, let everything go back to normal, because you're sort of the abnormal part, you know what I mean?
1: Right, and because we change everything, we impact everything, almost in a negative way a lot of times.
0: Yeah.
1: Almost exclusively.
0: Right. Well, you know, I would be a liar if I said it didn't sort of fold into my, you know, I grew up with Revelation.
1: Right.
0: And then I grew up with like the kind of apocalyptic visions of industrial music. Musically, it came from kind of pushing together these elements of noise and just making like kind of electronic improvisation and putting them into a like heavy beat format. And so when I did this track with Tom, it pulled things back to something more noisy and textural. And the whole record is about my horror of like all the effect, and this comes from living in New Orleans, of like mold and like water and like kind of the I mean, water is obviously our friend in many ways, but like, you know, and there's all these ways that it's not.

0: Roanoke, Virginia. Thank you to my guests this week. A special thanks to Palmyra for the intro music titled Microwave Dinner. You can catch the full interview with Joshua Strachan at AppalachianVibes.net or anywhere you stream podcasts. 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I'm Amanda Bakke. I'll see y'all next time for another hour of Appalachian Vibes Radio Show from WNCW.
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4: BBC News with Sue Montgomery. One of the world's richest football clubs, Manchester City, have been found guilty of the majority of the 115 financial rules they were accused of breaking. It could have major repercussions for global football. Here's our sports editor, Dan Ruin.
5: For many, today's news will taint the trophy-laden era City have enjoyed since the takeover of the club by Abu Dhabi's billionaire Sheikh Mansour in 2008. City won 3 Premier League titles, 1 FA Cup and 3 League Cups during the period of alleged financial rule breaches, and rival fans will now say that they did so unfairly. And even though there's no suggestion that legendary former manager Pep Guardiola was aware of any alleged wrongdoing after he arrived in 2016, the accusation will be that breaking financial rules allowed the club to lay the foundations which the manager then built on to achieve so much success, culminating in the treble triumph of 2023 and a record 4 Premier League titles in a row.
4: On the final day of Xi Jinping's state visit to the United States, Donald Trump has hailed what he called a positive visit for both countries. Our North America editor, Sarah Smith, has more details.
6: Over tea in the White House, Donald Trump said they had made great strides that were very positive for both countries.
7: America is very happy about this visit, and I'm sure China is very happy also. Great things for both countries.
6: Speaking through a translator, Xi Jinping said he and Donald Trump were charting a great shift in China-US relations.
8: This time, we've agreed to add new substance to it, that the relationship will be a constructive one of strategic stability on the basis of respect, fairness, and reciprocity.
6: Both leaders seem satisfied their good personal relationship will underpin global stability and improve commercial opportunities.
4: Lebanon's Prime Minister Nawaf Salam has warned the UN General Assembly about the risk of creating a vacuum in the south if the upcoming withdrawal of the long-running UN peacekeeping mission isn't replaced with a new international force. Neda Taufik sent this report from New York.
9: Under U.S. pressure, the U.N. Security Council ordered UNIFIL to begin withdrawing at the end of 2026. That sparked concerns that the U.N. would lose its eyes and ears in southern Lebanon. France and Italy are leading talks to establish a new multinational mission. But Prime Minister Salam is now warning that unless that is finalized, it will create a vacuum. It would be very difficult to hand over some of UNIFIL's posts to Lebanese troops, given more than half are in areas now controlled by Israel. The Prime Minister told the Assembly his country country wanted the withdrawal of Israeli forces from their territory and a revival of life in their villages and towns. Some 1 million people remain displaced.
4: World News from the BBC. President Putin has said Russia is not preparing for any kind of military action against Europe. He told reporters that there were no such plans. His remarks follow warnings by Western intelligence agencies that Moscow could intensify its hybrid warfare, such as sabotage, or even launch a limited attack on a NATO country within months. Sri Lanka's parliament has passed a constitutional amendment to extend the retirement age of superior court judges by 2 years to cut a backlog of more than a million cases. Criminal cases can take years to conclude. Civil cases often take generations. The U.S. Supreme Court has lifted restrictions on the Trump administration using a controversial federal voter database. It uses citizenship information and sensitive data to filter out alleged non-citizen voting. Critics warn the ruling could lead to genuine voters being removed from electoral rolls. The Trump administration seeks to clamp down on allegations of non-citizen voting. Pope Leo has warned about the dangers of artificial intelligence during a four-day visit to France. Thousands of people lined the streets of Paris to greet him, as Hugh Schofield reports.
10: The Boulevard Saint-Michel was a sea of yellow and white Vatican flags as the Pope was driven in his Popemobile from Montparnasse down to Notre-Dame Cathedral. Earlier, after arriving at Orly Airport, Pope Leo went straight to the Élysée Palace. Not for the first time, one of his themes was artificial intelligence and the threat, he says, it poses to human dignity. In order to prevent humanity getting lost in a paradise of machines invading and controlling our everyday life, he said, we need to learn ethical discernment. Big crowds will be out again tomorrow when 600,000 faithful are expected for his mass on the Champs-Élysées.
4: BBC News.
11: This is The World. I'm Carolyn Beeler. Thank you for spending part of your Friday with us. We start in Haiti. Once a week since late August, a plane has left Louisiana carrying Haitians across the sea to the city of Cape Haitien. Inside are rows of deportees in handcuffs, waist chains, and leg irons. Many have been living in the U.S. under Temporary Protected Status, or TPS. But the Department of Homeland Security ended TPS for Haitians in late July. Today, we're going to focus on what that decision actually means for one individual. We reached out to the Miami Herald's Jacqueline Charles, who's been covering this. She has been closely following the fate of a 33-year-old Haitian pastor, Maurice Augustave. He was pursuing lawful permanent residence in South Florida.
12: He was arrested on the 4th of September, according to DHS, in York, Pennsylvania. At the time, he was actually working for DoorDash. He was doing deliveries. And he was arrested reportedly because of a broken taillight. His wife and others really dispute this. But after he was arrested, he was turned over to Immigration and Customs Enforcement.
11: And then what happened after that?
12: So apparently he had a final order of removal. He arrived here in the United States in 2016. He applied for political asylum 2 years later. He was denied. He appealed. Then he was still denied. But then TPS, Temporary Protected Status, which is basically a humanitarian program that protects nationals of countries that are designated from deportation, allowed him to apply based on the time that he had arrived in the U.S. So he applied. He was protected, married. He had a child. He's also stepfather to a 9-year-old. I mean, things were fine. And then the Supreme Court basically cleared the way for the Trump administration.

0: for an adjustment of his status based on the fact that he was married to a U.S. citizen. He can, you know, apply for legal residency.
1: So he was in the process of trying to get a green card?
0: Yes, he was okay. In the process of getting a green card. So despite the fact that he had this pending green card application and it checked the boxes, he was still put on a deportation list.
1: So he is married to a U.S. citizen. He's in proceedings to get a green card. Would that have protected him from deportation in the past?
0: Yes, in the past, that would have helped protect him. But what we are seeing now with the Trump administration and their mass deportation is that all doors are being shut. In the case of Pastor Augustin, there was a habeas corpus that was filed on his behalf, which is usually another way to go before a judge and let a judge make a decision. There was also a pending request to reopen his process because he was also denied his green card in the last couple of days. But despite the fact that he had these legal avenues pending, he was put on a deportation flight Thursday and he was sent to Haiti.
1: Where is he? What are conditions like? How is he doing?
0: So he arrived in Cape Haitien, and Cape Haitien is the second largest city in Haiti. It is the only city that really is the entry point for major flights that are coming in and out of Haiti because the main airport, Toussaint Louverture, in the capital, is still off limits to U.S. commercial and even European. I mean, international commercial flights are not allowed to land there because of the threat of gang gunfire. As we know, in the past, gangs have shot at several U.S. carriers. And so everyone is coming in through Cape Haitien. It is a city where the population, according to Human Rights Watch this week, has tripled because you have people who are fleeing the armed gangs in the capital and to other regions of Haiti.
1: Wow. Tripled in what time frame?
0: Probably in the last 3 years. Because wow. What has happened is that, slowly we've seen the population build up, but it's not a city that's actually built for the population that it is having at this point. And so on top of people who are fleeing armed gangs, there's another issue. You know, the Dominican Republic, which borders the northern part of Haiti as well, they are also deporting Haitians. So it's being squeezed from various directions.
1: Are those deportees from the DR also ending up in Cape Haitien?
0: Yes, they are.
1: So this is a crowded place where Augustin was just deported to. What conditions is he being held in? Do you know?
0: Well, he was released. When I spoke to advocates here, they were trying to see if they could get somebody to pick him up. Because when individuals are sent back, I mean, oftentimes if they were picked up, say, with money, they're not returned with that money. They are returned empty-handed. Yesterday, according to Haiti's Office of National Migration, they gave everyone like $191, which is a little bit more than past individuals have gotten the last couple of weeks. But it still really is not enough for a one-way plane ticket from Cape Haitien into Port-au-Prince. That's about $250 one way. Going by road is really dangerous because the armed gangs control all of the major highways in and out of the capital. A lot of people don't have homes to go to. We don't know what his plans are in a country that he hasn't been since at least 2016. I'm not even sure, and he may not even be sure, if he has a house to go to because gangs have taken over up to 90% of Port-au-Prince.
1: Mm. Wow. And this is, you know, one individual, one story, but many, many people are facing this right now. They're getting deported. They may or may not have options. Can you tell me anything about what has happened to folks who have returned to Haiti in the preceding weeks?
0: So far, more than 450 individuals have been returned. And for a lot of people, this is a fear. Right now, we are seeing a surge in kidnappings, not just in the capital, but even in areas of north. So for a lot of people, the first thing is the shell shock, right? What do I do? Where do I go? People don't even have telephones. If they're lucky, maybe they got a hotel room from the Office of National Migration. But the money that they're getting, it's not even enough. Those who say, okay, I can't take it, I'm not going to sleep on the street, let me risk getting on a public bus and see if I can go back. That's the first challenge. How do I get there? Do I fly? Do I risk it by going on buses, public transportation, where gangs control and you can just get stopped? And then they realize that, you know, either because you speak with an accent or you look unfamiliar, that you've been out of the country, and they think that, oh, maybe you've got money and you can pay a ransom. But a lot of people are just kind of staying in Cape Haitien. And that is the challenge right there. This is a city that has a host of problems, right? And now it's being flooded, you know, with people who are being returned to Haiti. On top of just regular people who have followed the law, You also see individuals with criminal records, people who were registered sex offenders. They were gang members. And this is a country where the major prisons no longer are functional because gangs basically orchestrated a massive prison break. So even today, you have a gang suppression force that's there that's supported by the UN and the US. And one of the big questions they have is, where do we put gang members and gang leaders once we arrest them?
1: The Miami Herald's Jacqueline Charles.
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3: 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Just ahead, we're going to hear a report on the Xi Trump Post meeting, and that is just ahead from the world. 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
4: 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Thank you very much. Kevin from Catawba, thank you for making a gift today. Lynn from Christiansburg, because I enjoy learning and always learn something regardless of which show I'm listening to. William from Radford, Mary from Roanoke, Tom from Danville, thank you so much. Jennifer from Charlottesville makes me smile at this one. Jennifer is saying, why was she giving to listening to and supporting Radio IQ? Because nobody on NPR is screaming lies at the audience. Hello, 800-856-8900 for you to do your part.
3: Now, Roger, you've been obviously in the studio quite a bit during this fun drive. You always are. And all of us are taking our turns on the air. But I wanted to say, Nick Gilmore has been on for so much, and I think Nick was getting just a little bit punchy, perhaps, here in the later part of the afternoon. But you're all helping us get across that finish line. It takes only 2 minutes. We get your name, your address information, how much you would like to contribute, and how you're going to take care of us. 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
6: This is The World. I'm Carolyn Beeler. The meeting between China's leader Xi Jinping and U.S. President Trump was one of pomp and pageantry, but limited substance. The biggest breakthrough was a two-month extension of the trade war truce. Otherwise, the three-day state visit kept the cordial diplomatic talks going between the two countries, but had no announced breakthroughs on major disagreements over Taiwan, artificial intelligence, or Iran. To get a sense of how Beijing viewed this visit, I spoke earlier today with Wang Guan. He's an anchor and commentator on the China Global Television Network, a government-run English-language broadcaster. He said this meeting was crucial.
7: This meeting is crucial in terms of putting more predictability and stability into this relationship, because that's what we do not have in the past 10 years, ever since 2017, when there's a strategic shift from the United States, from the first Trump administration, going from engagement policy to containment. Relations between China and the United States went south. So we went on a downward spiral in the past 10 years, struggling through the Biden administration, who doubled down on the Trump 1.0 policy, tariffs, and trade wars against China. So this summit is the first of its kind in the past 10 years in terms of back-to-back state visits between the two presidents.
6: So you're saying that in China, this meeting is seen as kind of a getting back on the road to a stronger relationship with the U.S.?
7: For sure. I think President Trump is a realist, and President Xi is also a strong leader with principled and grounded foreign policy making towards the United States ever since he went into office as president in 2013. So predictability was lacking, and there were tariff wars, which hurt middle-class Americans at a cost of $1,000 a year. It hurt Chinese exporters who have to pay more.
1: Right. The two leaders agreed to extend their trade truce for another 2 months, talking about the economy. China's domestic economy is struggling, and it's relying a lot on strong exports right now. How important is this extension of the trade truce for China's economy?
7: I mean, there's no denying of the fact that there's economic cycles. So what China is doing is to focus on what we call new quality productive forces. It's a diplomatic jargon, but what it really is like to focus on electric vehicles, to build future cities, to focus on pharmaceutical industries and all this green and sustainable industries. So there's huge complementarity there. And we do want to sell to the American market that is a sound and strong market with good consumer base. We want to sell to America, but let's not forget, America also wants to sell to China. That's why the boss of NVIDIA, Jensen Huang, jumped on Air Force One in Alaska at last minute, traveling to China with President. NVIDIA realizes the full importance of the China market. Despite all the tariffs and the trade sanctions and tech blockades, China and the United States still trade around $500 billion every year.
1: Exports from China is what many other countries and blocs think of as unfair trade practices. The European Union recently placed sanctions on Chinese electric vehicles because of government support for that industry that it sees as unfair. How much is that hurting China's export industry? And are there any conversations about reducing the amount of state support for industries like that in order to boost exports?
7: I think when it comes to the European Union's policies, decisions to block China, the entry of Chinese EVs, that's really regrettable. And that's really unfortunate because it's the Scandinavians and the Western Europeans who first proposed and brought to the attention of the world about climate change and the need to fight climate change regardless of nationalities and cultures and technologies and where those technologies come from. So at the end of the day, when we finally have, you know, energies and electric vehicles that can combat climate change on a mass scale, and that the European parliamentarians are resorting to protectionism and some part of it nationalism to prevent Chinese EVs from entering into their market. I know the argument is over capacity. There has been an abundance of capacity. I'm not going to deny that. You can say over capacity in some areas, yes. But I think the Europeans also need to look at their under capacity. I mean, why is it that when Volkswagen or BMW cars flooded the Chinese market in the 1990s and 20s and 2010s, the Chinese did not really complain? There has been this joint ventures of Volkswagen and in Shanghai, Ford in Beijing. We accepted it. So I think when it comes to Chinese EVs, if they're of superior quality, if China can produce those EVs faster, cheaper, and better, why can't they come into the European market?
1: Switching topics here, artificial intelligence is one area where there seemed to be some potential for cooperation heading into this summit. Xi Jinping mentioned it in a speech yesterday, recorded here by Reuters. So he's saying here we have both the capacity and responsibility to develop and manage AI for good and ensure that the development of AI is always under human control and serves the well-being of people. Do you feel that there has been any substantial movement at all on this critical issue from these talks?
7: It's very good that two sides are talking, and it seemed that the AI working groups, as well as the trade and investment committees, building mechanisms is a first step, it's a good step, but it's not enough.
1: Can you be any more specific about what Xi would hope the guardrails would look like and what kind of agreement the U.S. and China could reach on implementing AI guardrails?
7: Well, I think, first of all, President Xi and the Chinese leaders want a nuclear peace deal kind of agreement that says, just like the nuclear weapons should not be used or fallen into the wrong hands, so is advanced AI chips and its applications. That should not be fallen into the hands of the rogue actors, especially when it comes to advanced autonomous automatic uses of AI over military directions.
1: Before I let you go, I did want to ask about one other thing. Iran. President Xi urged the U.S. and Iran to return to peace negotiations yesterday. China maintains quite close economic and diplomatic ties with Tehran. It is the biggest buyer of Iran's oil. While President Trump has described Xi as a close friend, how is Beijing threading that needle, trying to balance its relationship with both Iran and the U.S. right now?
7: It's a tough balancing act. China believes that there should never have been a walk away from the JCPOA, the Iran nuclear deal, around 2014-15, which took years in the making and a dozen countries to make it, which China and the United States and the European countries were part of. And China also believes that there should never have been a foreign policy making held hostage by Prime Minister Bibi Netanyahu to go so hard against Iran, against the Iranian people, the civilians, of course, the facilities as well. If you think about the over 2,000 children allegedly, reportedly killed or injured in Iran. So China uses its good office with Tehran for many things on multilateral and bilateral occasions, but I don't think China can be hard-pressed into making Iran accept being invaded as a result and their de facto reality. I don't think, despite the great relationship and personal cordial relationship between Trump and Xi, I don't think President Xi will yield on matters of principle. That is, when you attack Iran, a sovereign country, I mean, without UN support or endorsement, this is a naked invasion.
1: That was Wang Guan, an anchor and commentator on the China Global Television Network, a government-run English-language broadcaster.
3: 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Thanks so much for being with us. Just ahead, big news for bats. New research is shedding light on the murky evolutionary history of bats. That's just ahead. But right now, it is our fall fun drive here at Radio IQ. I'm Craig Wright, joined by Roger Duvall.
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1: This is The World. I'm Carolyn Beeler. At the United Nations yesterday, Iran's foreign minister told reporters that Tehran has offered Washington a new plan to cease hostilities over 7 days. The Trump administration has not offered a formal response, but negotiations are reportedly ongoing. This comes after Iranian President Masoud Pezeshkian gave an interview to Fox News in New York. Speaking through an interpreter, he said his country won't back down.
8: We did not choose war. The war was imposed on us. We do not seek war. Rather, whenever they attack us, we are forced to defend ourselves. We never started a war, but if they wish to keep fighting with us, we will respond strongly, resolutely.
1: Despite those conflicting signals, we at least know one thing is certain. The cost of the U.S. waging a war on Iran is growing by about $3 billion a month, according to the most recent government estimate. By early September, the price tag for taxpayers had reached $44 billion. Wars are always expensive. By the time the U.S. was withdrawing from Iraq in 2010, the invasion and occupation had cost well over $3 trillion. And if that number is not shocking enough, those are only rough and incomplete estimates because a war does not come with a simple receipt. Some costs show up immediately. Others arrive years later or come due somewhere far off, far away from the battlefield. The world's Shirin Jafari takes a closer look at how to put a price tag on war.
9: A fighter jet races down the deck of an aircraft carrier in the Strait of Hormuz. It lifts off, disappearing into the sky. For the people watching from the deck, the mission has just begun. But for the people who study the cost of war, so has the bill. Nita Crawford teaches at the University of St. Andrews in Scotland. She's also a co-founder of the Cost of War Project, which looks at the various costs of the U.S.'s wars since 9/11.
10: War isn't like going to buy a car. You don't, you know, go in and negotiate with the car salesman, or it's not like buying a house. There are many unanticipated elements to paying for war.
9: Crawford says the first thing to understand about the $44 billion figure is what it is and what it's not.
10: There is a difference between short-term costs and long-term costs. There are no long-term costs included in the estimate.
9: For example, she says, think about what happens when a weapon is fired, or when a ship spends months at sea, or when a soldier comes home injured. Crawford says those expenses can keep accumulating for a while.
10: The big cost that will go on for decades will be the cost of the care to the 50,000 service members who will become veterans eventually. They're not just the 830 people we know are injured right now, or the people who will be injured in the short term, but there will be long-term health effects for everyone because of this deployment.
9: Health problems could come from exposure to toxic fumes. Then there are the physical injuries, mental health effects, and then there's the military itself. Equipment used during a war has to be repaired. Weapons have to be replaced. Ships and aircraft need maintenance.
10: For instance, that aircraft carrier, the Gerald R. Ford, which was at sea for so long, will have increased maintenance costs just because it was at sea for so long, longer than it should have been.
9: There is a price to fighting a war. And then there's the question of how the government pays for it. Rozsella Kapela-Zielinski is a political scientist at Boston University. She studies the financing of wars. She says governments have options.
11: Politicians choose between a very visible war finance means, such as taxation, or a less visible means, such as borrowing.
9: For much of the 20th century, major American wars were financed in large part through taxes. But Kapela-Zielinski says that changed around the Vietnam War.
11: There's a deliberate decision to say we are not going to pay for these wars by taxation. Secretary of State Dean Rusk says we made a decision to, quote, not create a war psychology in the United States because we don't want, quote, the country to get really worked up.
9: Since then, borrowing has become much more common. The U.S. is funding the Iran war this way. Kapela-Zielinski says the U.S. has many options for funding its wars because it has a large economy with a big tax base. It also has the biggest market for its debt. Other countries, such as Russia, she adds, pay for wars through their assets, like oil revenues. Ukraine gets help from the European Union.
11: There are different options, but at the end of the day, wars don't end because a state is going bankrupt. They just don't end for that reason.
9: In the case of the Iran war, in the long run, U.S. taxpayers will have to cover the expenses, she explains. But Nita Crawford says the toll of this war is beyond one country and one group of people, particularly when it comes to the environment. Wars can lead to oil spills and the release of methane and greenhouse gas emissions from targeting oil infrastructures. Toxic fumes released into the air from the fighting.
10: You might think this isn't significant, but lots of emissions from either the destruction of the oil and natural gas infrastructure or from operations adds to the global burden, and then eventually these costs in terms of increased warming will ripple out to the entire globe.
9: So given that there are short-term and long-term costs to wars, can we ever truly know the price of a war?
10: Well, the answer is no, because war is not controllable. But it would help if there was, you know, for instance, a set of hearings, a strategy, some in advance notion of what the real aims of any war are, and then a sort of check-in at a certain point. Are the costs and the risks worth any likely benefits?
9: The financial and human toll of wars continue long after the fighting stops. So that $44 billion figure the Pentagon put out last week is one number. at one point in time. The rest of the bill may take years or even decades to become clear. For The World, I'm Shirin Jafari.

0: Now for some big news from the world of bats. New research is changing our understanding of these creatures of the night, including where they first appeared some 60 million years ago. It amounts to a rewriting of their family tree, according to evolutionary biologist Ariadna Morales.
1: They're just extraordinary creatures.
0: Morales has studied bats for years, starting as an undergraduate in Mexico.
1: Yeah, holding a bat is a unique experience, looking at how thin the wings are and how they can maneuver and do all these extraordinary movements on the air.
0: Morales is the lead author of a study published this week in the journal Nature. The research combined years of fossil excavation with analysis of the bat's genetic code, and it determined that bats likely did not originate in Africa or North America as previously believed, but in Europe. Morales was quick to point out that additional research could eventually change that conclusion because there is a huge blank section in the timeline of bat evolution.
1: There's still a gap in the fossil record of about 10 million years. And that's why there are still so many open questions, because we don't have that missing link.
0: Well, that's a long period not to have any fossil from, 10 million years. And so you said this is part of a much larger effort. This is kind of the first phase of research for a much larger effort to better understand bats. What is the goal there? Why is that an important aim for scientists such as yourself?
1: Well, bats are an iconic mammalian radiation. They are the only mammals that can truly fly. And they possess extraordinary adaptations that can allow us to understand better not only evolution of mammals, but also have some implications for how we understand human health. For example, bats are important viral reservoirs of some viruses that can be lethal for humans and other mammals. They also live longer relative to their body size, and they can be important models to study healthy longevity. So it is important to understand these creatures of the night.
0: Interesting. So is there a world in which learning more about bats helps understand human longevity and viruses and other things that are important to human health?
1: Yes, by identifying the genetic changes associated with viral tolerance, we could use those pieces of sequence to take it into experimental studies and make some tweaks and develop therapeutics, for example. I also led another study published in Nature last year where we identified that the changes in the immune system evolve early in the stem branch for all bats. So likely this special immune system evolved at the same time that flight evolved. And we don't know what happened, if one was a consequence or the other, or was in parallel or not associated. But definitely by looking into the genomes of bats, it can give us some clues to understand human health.
0: Ariadna Morales is an evolutionary biologist about to begin a posting at the City University of New York. Her study on the origins of bats was published this week in the journal Nature. One more fun fact from that study: scientists now believe bats evolved the ability to echolocate very early in their evolution, possibly before they learned to fly.
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5: My name is Emily Seidlinger, and I live in Blacksburg, Virginia. 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
4: 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Richard from Palmyra, hello and thank you. Neil from Fincastle, longtime listener, love your reporting and we love that you are supporting it this afternoon. Colleen from Keswick, Deborah from Roanoke, just a handful of the folks that have made a contribution today and made some comments known to us by giving their gifts. Right now, right at about $8,000 left to go to get to our goal. And again, we're matching all contributions now. It's not just the first-time donors. We're also looking for someone who prefers to remain anonymous from Anita. We'll add to your gift. Your $50 one-time contribution will become $100 to the station when you make that gift now. Donation level of $12.50 a month will get you the Milk for Good package. You can also give a one-time gift of $150. This supplies 50 servings of fresh milk from Virginia dairy farmers to Virginia food banks. We learned earlier this week from Radio IQ reporting that 42% of Virginians may be facing some sort of food insecurity this fall.

0: nation. 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
1: Last year, the U.S. reduced foreign aid spending by 57%, mostly through cuts to the U.S. Agency for International Development. The ongoing effects of those cuts have been widely reported, but it is not just the U.S. European countries, including the U.K., France, and Germany, have also slashed their aid budgets. Organizations working on the ground say all these cuts are putting millions of lives at risk. The World's Europe correspondent Orla Berry has more.
2: Julie Troy has been working in the Democratic Republic of Congo for the past 5 years.
3: It's really not the same situation compared to when I arrived. It feels like it's always sometimes a different country.
2: Different, Troy says, because in that time there's been outbreaks of armed conflict, and more recently, Ebola. Troy, who's talking to me from Kinshasa, is country director with the NGO Action Against Hunger. Those crises have been compounded, she says, by the dramatic drop in funding from both the US and France.
3: In the good years, we were able in DRC to support 45,000 children who had severe acute malnutrition. But now, with the reduced funding, we only can support roughly over 15,000 children. So 30,000 children that we are not able to support now will most probably die.
2: In July, the French government said it plans to cut foreign aid once again next year by more than $300 million. It's needed, the government said, in order to get public finances under control. In Britain earlier this year, Yvette Cooper, the former foreign secretary, explained why the UK is slashing its aid budget.
4: In order to fund the additional defence spending, we also had to take the hugely difficult decision to reduce our development budget over the next few years.
2: Gonzalo Fanjul, an expert on foreign aid with the Barcelona Institute for Global Health, says what stands out isn't just the extent of the cuts, but the lack of outrage.
5: In the past, there was a very harsh response from part of the society and part of the political spectrum. Our analysis of what has been happening in the last 3, 4, 5 years is that this is happening with almost no consequences whatsoever.
2: This week, though, some former political figures did speak out.
6: It makes me scratch my fingernails on the chalkboard that the aid budget is being cut.
2: David Miliband, the former British Foreign Secretary and now head of the International Rescue Committee, told the Independent newspaper he's furious with both the British and US governments.
6: At a time when we have more evidence of what works in delivering effective aid than ever before. So, of course, it's bloody frustrating.
2: He could just pick up the phone and call his younger brother, Ed. Ed Miliband is now Britain's Foreign Secretary, but that would be a waste of time, David said. Decisions about government spending lie in the hands of the finance ministry. German political scientist Stefan Klingebiel says it may not just be concerns about defence or public spending that's driving these cutbacks.
7: I think this kind of rise of populism in European countries is the main driver.
2: Populist politicians claim that international aid is wasted money, he says, part of the woke agenda. Klingebiel, who's with the German Institute of Development and Sustainability, says the closure of US aid also set a bad example for Europe. Many Western governments, he says, have now shifted how they view development aid. From what can we do to help them to what's

0: unit for us.
1: Ukraine is receiving much more development cooperation resources than all sub-Saharan African countries. And we all know that Ukraine, for good reasons, is receiving this support because it's affecting European security.
0: Gonzalo Fanjul says his institute in Barcelona has already seen several examples of how that drop in aid in sub-Saharan Africa in just the past couple of years is having an impact.
2: We are looking, for instance, at what is happening in Mozambique, where cuts are estimated between 20 and 40% in some global health programs. This means that clinics are being closed, that vaccines are not being distributed, that children are not being nourished.
0: Some aid experts, though, think it's not all bad news. Nalima Gulrajani with ODI Global, an international affairs think tank, says the foreign aid system may be in need of a shake-up.
3: There have been activists and even officials questioning the value for money we're getting from the aid system, the impact, you know, whether it just perpetuates asymmetric power in the global economic system.
0: Losing funding is devastating, she says, but maybe we should see this as a wake-up call, as an opportunity to do things differently.
3: There is a sense that, you know, we no longer perhaps need the intermediation that the international NGOs play. And one of the problems, in fact, is that, you know, over 80 years of aid giving, we haven't transferred that capacity, expertise, resource into the hands of entities based in the global majority.
0: Julie Trouy, the aid worker in Kinshasa, says she gets that change may be needed, but she's worried.
4: That's really a fear for us, like, how will we do the transition and who will support the affected communities during the transition?
0: If we walk away now, she says, who's going to step up? For the world, I'm Orla Barry.
5: And you have been listening to The World on Radio IQ. Just ahead, we will get the roundup of today's news on All Things Considered. We have we'll be leading off with a story about Republicans distancing themselves from President Trump as we head toward the midterms. That is just ahead on All Things Considered. But right now, it is our fall fun drive. I'm All Things Considered host Craig Wright, joined in studio by our station manager, Roger Duvall.
6: Thanks, Craig. Again, a pleasant good afternoon. Craig also getting ready for his Radio IQ newscast, one of the things that you do get here on All Things Considered. Thanks to previous listeners, previous contributors during our earlier fund drives. 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An anonymous donor from Manita would like to help us get across the finish line successfully. 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
6: Professional procrastinators, congratulations. 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We do want to thank Deborah from Roanoke. Benjamin from Horaico says, NPR and Radio IQ are crucial parts of my daily routine. 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When you call that, a pleasant person will answer your call and walk you through the process, and it gets doubled when you give now. 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
9: Live from NPR News, I'm Lakshmi Singh. The U.S. Supreme Court has, for the time being, revived a federal data system the Trump administration revamped into a tool to check the citizenship of millions of registered voters. Here's NPR's Jude Jaffe Block.
10: The federal tool is called SAVE, and the Trump administration made major changes to it last year, including linking it to Social Security data for the first time. But the tool has mistakenly flagged some U.S. citizens as potential non-citizens, leading them to be taken off state voter rolls as a result. A federal judge in June said the modified version of SAVE trampled on the privacy rights of Americans and threatened the right to vote. But the Supreme Court lifted that block and opened the door for the new SAVE tool to be used in the lead up to the election for individualized determinations of citizenship. Federal law bars systematic purges of voter rolls this close to an election. Jude Jaffe Block, NPR News.
9: Presidents Trump and Xi Jinping of China both say they plan to meet two more times before the end of the year.
11: America is very happy about this visit, and I'm sure China is very happy also. Great things for both countries, and it's been just very, very productive.
9: That's President Trump and Xi here through an interpreter.
12: The relationship will be a constructive one of strategic stability on the basis of respect, fairness, and reciprocity.
9: During this week's meetings, both talked about the wars in Iran and Ukraine, as well as Taiwan and AI, in which Trump and Xi have competing interests, but few details were provided. New Jersey Governor Mike Sherrill declared a state of emergency in several counties ahead of a nor'easter that could bring destructive winds and coastal flooding to parts of the northeastern U.S. starting tonight.
13: We will surge resources to these communities, making sure that the Department of Environmental Protection, the Department of Transportation are manning our operations centers because of beach erosion and the high tide and the roads that we are concerned about.
9: Concerts and other events have been canceled in parts of New England. Around 1 million people in the U.S. live with multiple sclerosis. Now, new research suggests a common virus is a major culprit, NPR's Ping Wong reports.
14: Many people living with MS experience bouts of weakness, vision loss, problems with balance a few times a year. Researchers at Mass General Brigham analyzed blood samples from patients and found active signs of Epstein-Barr virus in the months before these attacks. Here's Dr. Tanuja Chitnis.
15: So what we found is that the virus lives inside our B cells and it's becoming reactivated. And this was occurring before the attacks.
14: This virus is very common and doesn't cause MS in most people who get it. Chitnis says there are likely other genetic and environmental factors that contribute to the disease.
9: That's NPR's Ping Wong reporting. From Washington, this is NPR News.
5: For Radio IQ News, I'm Craig Wright. Good afternoon. Governor Abigail Spanberger announced a more than $7 million federal grant today intended to expand child care in Southwest and Southside Virginia. The money will support the construction of new child care facilities in Tazewell County and the Danville area. It will also support the expansion of an existing facility in Washington County. The projects are expected to create more than 55 jobs and provide child care and after-school services for 450 children. The University of Richmond has announced a historic $150 million gift this week. The commitment from an anonymous donor was announced as part of a larger $600 million philanthropic campaign called Accelerate Richmond. It is the school's largest donation ever. $50 million of the gift will be used to match other donors' gifts to endowed scholarships, intending to make education more affordable to students from all financial backgrounds. With the arrival of autumn, mice and rats sometimes seek shelter inside human homes. Residents may respond with glue traps that subject animals to an inhumane death, according to Dr. Kara Pierce, the lead veterinarian at the Wildlife Center of Virginia.
16: They die from exhaustion, starvation, dehydration, which you can imagine all those are very, very terrible ways to die.
5: And she adds other animals can get caught in the traps by mistake. Some cities have now banned the use of glue traps, and Center spokesman Connor Gillespie recommends a different course of action.
17: The first thing someone should do is figure out where these mice and rats are getting inside from. Because no matter what kind of trap that you use to deal with that problem, if you don't seal up those entry points, they're going to get right back in.
5: And then he says, bait a live trap with peanut butter and free the captured wildlife outside. For Radio IQ News, I'm Craig Wright.
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0: 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I'm Juana Summers.
1: And I'm Scott Detrow. Republicans running for Congress are grappling with how closely to align themselves with President Trump. The primaries are over. Historically, that means candidates shift toward appealing to a broader spectrum of voters. But this year is different. NPR political reporter Elena Moore and White House correspondent Deepa Shivaram have been covering the candidates and the president, and they join us now. Hey to both of you.
2: Hey, Scott.
3: Hello.
1: Elena, I'm going to start with you. Not uncommon for House and Senate candidates to moderate their messages a little bit after a primary, even in our polarized times.
2: Mm-hmm.
1: What's different this time?
2: Yeah, the president's party is historically at a disadvantage in the midterms, and that may be the case this year. The latest NPR PBS News Marist poll has Democrats up by a 12-point margin over Republicans. But Scott, I think what's been interesting about this moment is we've seen a growing group of GOP candidates show their cards a bit, you know, and shift their messaging on some of the key issues dogging this presidency, like the war in Iran, the economy, and they're being a little more direct about it, even if it, you know, at times breaks with Trump. And, you know, like you said, it's not totally abnormal to see candidates distance in order to appeal to independents in a general election, but Trump is also not your typical party leader, right? He's long had this like very clear expectation of loyalty within the GOP. So right now it kind of feels like we're seeing Republicans test that.
1: And Deepa, at the same time, you know, some previous presidents in the situation have kind of said, do what you need to do to win. Trump is out there saying, pretend I'm on the ballot, act like I'm on the ballot, making it about himself.
3: Yeah, you know, it's kind of weird, though, because the president is doing this dance where sometimes, you know, he's at these rallies telling voters, like you said, to turn out as if he is on the ballot, telling them, you know, pretend I'm on it. And he's hoping that it'll increase turnout and enthusiasm for his party. But then at the same time, Scott, especially when he talks about decisions over the Iran war, he'll say, well, I'm not on the ballot. And so the election isn't factoring into decisions, you know, that he's making about the war, which I will say is the main thing voters are unhappy about because of how the conflict has driven up costs. So you see Trump doing this dance, this thing where he's trying to have it both ways. And meanwhile, that doesn't really leave a lot of clear messaging for Republican candidates who have been trying to navigate this for months now.
1: Elena, tell me how this is playing out in some of the key races.
2: I mean, take a look at, you know, some of these Republicans running in the most competitive toss-up elections, you know, races in the country where the outcomes will determine control of Congress. Messaging around the war in Iran is probably the clearest example of this. In recent days, we've seen several GOP Senate candidates running in these really close states come out against the war and explicitly blame the conflict for increasing costs on Americans. And, you know, even if they don't mention him directly, that's a break from Trump, who's repeatedly defended going to war and downplayed its burden on prices. Here's Michigan Senate candidate Mike Rogers.
4: Michigan families are struggling with the price of everyday life. Groceries cost too much. We have to bring prices down. The war with Iran needs to end and end quickly.
1: Deepa, President Trump does not really like it when members of his own party split with him. So I'm curious, has he responded to these individual moments?
3: No, not really. It seems like he hasn't been tapped in or paying much attention to much of this. And you're right, he's usually quick to criticize members of his party who go against him, post on social media about that, but we really haven't seen much of that. You know, for Trump, though, there has been a lot going on as of late. He spoke at the UN earlier this week, hosted Chinese leader Xi Jinping at the White House. And then, of course, you know, he's been beefing with the White House press corps and limiting press access, which became a legal battle that's also drawn criticism from some Republicans. So a little bit of a lot going on, you could say, in Washington.
1: And there are these ads being put out by the administration too, right?
3: Yeah, there are these ads that have been coming out, one this week where Trump encouraged Americans to vote against communism. It's paid for by public funds, but he gets into political content, and that raises a whole host of questions and issues, Scott. But this ad also entirely focuses on Trump and his agenda. Those ads have also been drawing criticism from lawmakers. And, you know, when you look at this, I think for a long time, Trump has been able to chart his own path in the Republican Party because Republicans have been willing and many times eager to get on board, even if it's not a typical Republican stance or response. And a lot of that is just falling apart.
1: I mean, one direct way to improve the political climate would be to respond directly to voters' concerns. Is there any sign Trump is doing that?
3: I would would say not really. And I think a good example where there, you know, this is kind of illustrated where he hasn't done this is the public backlash over AI and data centers. Republican strategists I've spoken with have been hoping that the president would change his rhetoric in the last several months to be less on the side of tech companies and more critical of how rapidly data centers have been expanding. But instead, the president has fully leaned into his stance and has been even more complimentary of data centers, despite how overwhelmingly unpopular they are.
1: Alana, how widespread are these fractures? I mean, is the Republican Party at a turning point, or is it something more complicated or nuanced?
2: I think what's interesting here is that it's not just happening with candidates. It's happening with sitting lawmakers, too, who are not even on the ballot this year. You know, look at Utah Republican Senator John Curtis. Earlier this week, he sent a letter to the Senate Judiciary Committee urging it to investigate the president's son, Donald Trump Jr., after ProPublica reported that a Russian oligarch paid for a lavish party celebrating his wedding. I talked to Republican strategist and Trump critic Sarah Longwell about that. She argues it's another sign that Trump's influence over the party could be waning.
5: They saw career after career ended by pushing back on Trump. I think that people are starting to feel like Trump doesn't have that power anymore.
2: But, you know, Scott, make no mistake, these examples are notable, but it's still just a handful of Republicans that we're talking about, right? And more than that, Trump may be unpopular among all voters, but he's still extremely solid with his base. Among Republicans, our poll has his approval rating at 87%. But, you know, a winning coalition in the general requires more than just your base. I mean, look at the groups that Trump made gains with in 2024. All those groups are distancing from him pretty substantially.
1: That is NPR political reporter Alana Moore and White House correspondent Deepa Shivaram. Thanks to you both.
3: Thanks.
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6: 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Talent and a special kind of passion landed Micah Johnson in Major League Baseball when a mental health crisis pushed him out of the sport. He turned his drive to another field entirely. Fine art. 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
6: 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I'm All Things Considered host Craig Wright, joined in studio once again by Radio IQ News Director David Seidel. Just before that break there, we were hearing about the Republicans kind of breaking away and distancing themselves from President Trump. We do have the midterms just around the corner, and it is a most interesting time politically speaking, and you certainly keep abreast of the latest information here on Radio IQ.
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6: One of the things that strikes me, and I hope that it also registers with our listeners when you hear all of the reporting on that, there are no predictions. 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No. That's not how we operate. It's not how NPR operates. We report the news. We bring you the facts. There's not a lot of prognostication. There's nothing valuable about that. What is valuable is the information, so that when you go to your polling place, you can make informed decisions on the candidates that you want to vote for. 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
14: That's right. 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We had it was a big lift when we started this fund drive last Friday, mm-hmm. $400,000. Oh, yeah. But those donations in all sizes started being trickling in, rushing in, and being added together. And here we are closing in on that $400,000 mark. Thanks to donations from folks like Kathleen in Faber, Aaron in Christiansburg, Wendell in Rocky Mount. Kathleen in Midlothian sent along a message with her donation and said, "I can't imagine my day without Radio IQ, especially these days. 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
14: 14 more donations during this 4 o'clock hour of All Things Considered keep us on track. 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
0: 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I'm Juana Summers.
1: And I'm Scott Detrow. A mental health crisis pushed baseball player Micah Johnson out of the major leagues, so he started a second career as a painter. Caitlin Shetterly visited his studio in Maine to hear his story.
15: Micah Johnson wanted to play baseball since he was barely out of diapers. When he was a junior at Indiana University, he was drafted to the farm team of the Chicago White Sox. 2 short years later, in 2015, Johnson was playing in the big leagues as the Sox's second baseman.
16: And so opening day, I look up and you can't see up. Like, it's just people.
15: Later that year, Johnson was traded to the LA Dodgers. When he first got there, the team manager asked the players what they like to do in their free time. Johnson said paint. He made a portrait of the legendary black Dodgers shortstop, Maury Wills. His team loved it.
16: That was like all the confidence I needed, because now I thought I was like a legit painter.
15: For the next 2 years, Johnson taught himself to paint when he wasn't playing baseball. And then in 2018, after being traded once again to the Tampa Bay Rays, Johnson started feeling out of whack.
16: It was a weird thing because I was playing out of my mind. So I would not sleep at night, go into the stadium about 5 a.m, do my workout, my lifting, and then practice all day, go to the game and get 3 hits. And do it all again the next day. So I was not sleeping and painting.
15: He went to the team psychiatrist because he thought he might have ADHD.
16: Long story short, a few other tests come out. We talk, we go through things, and they diagnosed me with bipolar disorder.
15: He started medication, but it made him exhausted and listless. He felt that he couldn't play baseball anymore. His lifelong dream had run afoul.
16: That last year was brutal. And then when it got done, I knew I was done. I don't even have my baseball glove or cleats, or there was no recollection of me playing baseball because I just left it all, like in the locker room, I just left.
15: Johnson bounced on and off medications and struggled, but then he started to find success with his art.
16: I started painting kids in astronaut helmets after my nephew asked if astronauts could be black. So that's how, like, this whole art career kind of started. Very few people have ever, you know, gone to space. Very few people have also played Major League Baseball, but I did it. So that astronaut helmet became like this symbol.
15: Gallery owner Jacqueline DePaul of Art Angels in Los Angeles says his work hit the cultural zeitgeist.
17: The paintings resonated so strongly with collectors.
15: Johnson and his wife, Katie, decided to move to the beach town of York, Maine, near where Katie grew up. By then, they had their first child, a 7-month-old daughter.
16: Things worked up here. So like my career was really started taking off. There was no noise, so there was no influence from the outside world up here.
15: In Maine, Johnson created a character, a boy called Aku, who finds an enchanted astronaut helmet in his basement, which lets him travel through time. Johnson began selling NFTs, or virtual assets of Aku's world. In less than a day, he'd made $34 million in NFTs. But he lost it all in minutes due to bad contracts. He was stressed, but didn't give up. Not missing a beat, he pitched Penguin Random House on a kid's book about Aku. Last spring, it became a New York Times bestseller. In the meantime, Johnson has found the right medication and gotten back to making fine art. But now he's pushing himself to go deeper.
16: I've been in Maine for 6 years now. The air is very clean. It's very peaceful. So I started thinking, why can't black people have access to this kind of life? Like, why not? Like, why can't black people have clean air? And so I started creating these works of people in Maine. And it's like my own world. Like, what would I like to see?
15: On one wall of his studio hangs a large painting made from charcoal dust rubbed into linen. It's of a child in fishing waders. Her hair blowing in the wind. Her skin is ethereal. On another, a boy's face is framed by blue sky. His bold expression affirms that he, too, deserves his place in the sun.
16: Art's not meant to be beautiful in the sense that it's going to match this couch, or beautiful in the sense that it looks like this person that this photo is taken. Because anybody can do that now. Now it's about, like, how can you bring your essence into that piece? And that takes forever.
15: Baseball is a sport known for the patience that is required of both the players and the viewers. It's a game of chance and skill and bursts of magic. Come to think of it, baseball isn't that different from making art. For NPR News, I'm Caitlin Shetterly.
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6: How believers turn to AI to help deepen their religious practices. 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But right now, it is the waning hours of our Fall Fun Drive 2026. I'm All Things Considered host Craig Wright, joined in the studio once again by our news director, David Seidel.
14: 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That story you just talked about, Craig, reminded me of a story that Roxy Harris just Roxy Todd.
6: Right. I
14: keep getting my reporters' names all mixed up here, but Roxy just reported on the sort of fraught relationship of AI and medical advice,
6: right,
14: as well, talking to an expert at Virginia Tech about what to be careful of, what to be too trusting of, I guess I would say.
6: Absolutely. 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
7: 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And from Virginia Humanities, presenting the Commonwealth Lecture in the Humanities, October 15th in Richmond, featuring Carly Fiorina, Honorary Chair of the Virginia 250 Commission. More at virginiahumanities.org.
19: Live from NPR News in Culver City, California, I'm Dwayne Brown. Presidents Trump and Xi Jinping are not saying much publicly after wrapping up his first visit to Washington in more than a decade. They discuss U.S.-China tensions over trade, Taiwan, and artificial intelligence, but provided few details. NPR's Rob Schmidt says both plan to meet again later this year.
20: President Trump and First Lady Melania Trump welcome Xi and his wife Peng Liyuan for a tea at the White House. Xi framed the meetings as productive and substantive, while President Trump said the discussions would bring great things for both countries and that, quote, farmers will be happy. But neither leader elaborated on the details of what was actually discussed during roughly 3 hours of meetings on Thursday. Xi Jinping said he looked forward to meeting President Trump two more times this year, first at the APEC meeting in the Chinese city of Shenzhen in November, and again at the G20 meeting in Miami in December. Rob Schmitz, NPR News, Washington.
19: Pope Leo is on a four-day visit to France, marking the first formal papal visit in 18 years, where he's also adding his voice to the debate over artificial intelligence at UN headquarters in Paris today. Pope Leo spoke about the dangers AI models pose to humankind as the technology moves forward.
21: While intelligence is attributed to computational systems, we struggle to recognize the inalienable dignity of human persons whose lives are judged according to the criterion of efficiency, and when deemed no longer productive, they're rejected and discarded.
19: Pope Leo says without a shared ethical foundation, the many channels of communication risk multiplying false information. He said education is essential. Next week, House Speaker Mike Johnson plans to meet with tech CEOs who have called for more regulation of AI and a slowdown in development. This is NPR News.
6: Radio IQ News, I'm Craig Wright. Changes are coming to how Virginia families on Medicaid report their home care work. But one elected official is asking for a delay in those changes after advocates and families expressed concerns about the rollout of the system. Brad Kuttner has this report.
22: Tammy Whitlock is with the state's Medicaid agency. She told the Virginia Disability Commission that the state's use of electronic visit verification, or EVV, would help address fraud and waste concerns out of Washington.
23: It is the best way to show that what we know is the services that we're paying for are the services, the hours that are being delivered, they equal.
22: EVV is a phone app that replicates an online timesheet that's been used by the Commonwealth's about 50,000 home caregivers, and about 5,000 of them are already using the program, and the state says it will increase accountability and will help ensure the right services are being given. Here's Orange County Republican Delegate Philip Scott.
24: This regular updating of information is going to help provide the most up-to-date care needed for that child, and I think it's a great step forward.
22: But public testimony was full of caregivers and advocates who said the rollout of the system was rushed. They fear failing to comply could see their benefits cut, though the state says that won't happen. And Thursday, just ahead of the October 1 start date, Fairfax area Democratic delegate Laura Jane Cohen asked Governor Abigail Spanberger for more time for caregivers she described as already overwhelmed.
25: If it really isn't going to be this burdensome thing, then they should have an opportunity to hear from families about how it is going to work for them.
22: Cohen asked the governor and her health secretary to move the start date to January 1. In Richmond, I'm Brad Kuttner.
6: A few more clouds try to move in as we progress through our weekend. Your radio IQ forecast. Mostly clear conditions tonight. A little breezy with lows in the upper 30s for parts of southwest Virginia to 55 for Fredericksburg and Richmond. Sunshine for the day tomorrow. A few more clouds are expected later on for those along and north of I-64. Possibly a shower or two along the I-95 corridor. Fairly breezy with highs in the mid-60s to around 80 for Lexington. A look ahead towards Sunday, some cloud coverage along and north of Interstate 64. More sunshine elsewhere. Once again, fairly breezy on Sunday with high temperatures in the mid-60s to near 84 degrees for the Danville area. 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
1: 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I'm Scott Detrow.
0: And I'm Juana Summers. Artificial intelligence helps people with work tasks or just look into topics they're curious about. Now, a new NPR Ipsos poll shows a small but notable number are using it to explore belief and spirituality, from studying scripture to writing prayers. NPR religion correspondent Jason DeRose reports.
2: For the last 2 years, Rudy Vasquez has been attending a non-denominational church in Jacksonville, Florida. Recently, during worship, he heard a passage from the prophet Isaiah that confused him. It wasn't the first time.
3: I read, the book of Isaiah, and I never understood what it really means.
2: Vasquez was reluctant to ask his pastor for help because of past experiences turning to religious leaders.
3: I never got an answer, like a legit answer from them.
2: Really?
3: No, I never did. Sometimes I just don't understand what he's talking about.
2: So, the 43-year-old construction worker turned to AI for its take on the fifth chapter of Isaiah. Woe to those who call evil good and good evil, who put darkness for light and light for darkness.
3: It taught me that in all humans, we either have a good or evil side of us, but we have to make a choice.
2: Vasquez is one of a group of people bringing their questions of faith to artificial intelligence. A new NPR Ipsos poll found that 11% of AI users say they've sought spiritual guidance from artificial intelligence. 15% say they've used it to study scripture. Retired audiologist Brent Hill recently asked AI,
18: "Can you give me the Christian views of the end times? Then I can ask, well, tell me more about this one and delve deeper into it that way."
2: The 68-year-old conservative Christian attends a non-denominational church near Dallas.
18: Certainly AI is making that so much easier with the wealth of knowledge that's out there to be able to pull that into a concise, quick reference.
2: But he's still cautious due to a passage he recalls from the book of Acts in the New Testament.
18: They listened to the Apostle Paul, but they went to the Word of God to see what was true.
2: Hill says it would be a mistake to always take AI's response as gospel.
4: Curiosity is still very mainstream, even curiosity about morality or faith.
2: Mallory Newell is with the polling firm Ipsos. She says among AI users, looking up information is commonplace.
4: But outsourcing your faith to AI, certainly not mainstream.
2: Nearly 7 in 10 survey respondents who use AI said they would never seek religious or spiritual guidance from AI.
4: When it comes to counsel, people are still significantly more likely to turn to their family members or their friends than they are to AI, also than they are to a religious leader.
2: But for some, artificial intelligence has helped deepen their religious practice. Amy White is a transportation policy analyst who lives in Richmond, Virginia.
5: Sometimes I'm also consulting AI for specific ideas of prayers. I always write those chants or prayers in my own words, but I like to look up how others have used them.
2: White's been practicing witchcraft for 30 years. She recently consulted Google's AI client Gemini before installing a broom or besom above a door.
5: I got a lot of guidance on specifically the order of how to bless and consecrate that besom before hanging it. And that made me a lot more confident in an act that is critically important to protecting me and my energy and my home.
2: White says she likes that AI gives her a variety of perspectives. She's even used it as something of a conversation partner in thinking through rituals.
5: I've never been part of a coven, so now it's not as big a deal that AI is not a human.
9: I would be interested in the response from a non-person who would know a lot more about it than I do.
2: Retired Coast Guard officer Charles Niederman is 91 and active in his Southern California synagogue. One area he's curious to explore using AI is the Jewish tradition of studying religious texts with a partner. It's a practice called hevrusa, meaning friend or companion on the path to understanding.
9: You're training yourself to listen, so the relationship would be a little bit different if you were using it with AI.
2: Niederman wonders whether artificial intelligence would learn from his insights into scripture. But he's skeptical, in part because of a religious topic he's used AI to research for a presentation he was giving at his synagogue.
9: Judaism has had a record of false messiahs, so I used it for that, and it was very helpful.
2: Because it drew connections among those who claimed to have all the answers. A cautionary tale, says Niederman, for anyone putting too much faith in artificial intelligence. Jason DeRose, NPR News.
8: I'm Mason Adams, Radio IQ's Roanoke Valley reporter and host of Inside Appalachia. I got into journalism because I love talking to people, and I wanted to share stories from Appalachia, where I grew up. 25 years later, journalism is more important than ever. In this time of disruption, Radio IQ is giving me the chance to report on my community. It's crucial work. Whether it's knowing how to pronounce the name of a place that national journalists get wrong.
10: Most people are like, Tazewell, and I'm like, ugh, nails on a chalkboard.
8: Bearing witness as people reconnect with family history they thought was lost.
11: Being here, where all of this happened, you know, it's the start of me, it's the start of my family.
8: And honoring people who are too often left out of the narrative.
13: People have been fighting that fight. We don't have to start from scratch. We have decades upon decades of work to build on. We need to be familiar with that in order to preserve our own future.
8: Your support makes this work possible. Thank you. And here's to another 25 years of reporting from on the ground here inside Appalachia.
6: Thank you so much, Mason. 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I'm Craig Wright, joined by David Seidel. David, you know, he was talking about the regional correct pronunciations, and we were joking around a little bit earlier. My theory is that every little locality has its own unique way of pronouncing things so that you know who's actually really local, and then who the out-of-towners are, whether it's Botetourt or Buena Vista or Henrica, or what, Buckhannon, Pulaski, and so forth.
14: There's lots of those, no matter where you go, in all parts of the country.
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14: But that is something that your donation supports. Your donation supports the reporting from Mason Adams, from Roxy Todd, right, from Sandy Houseman, from Brad Kuttner. Supports the forecasting from Nick Gilmore. Supports the reporting from Craig Wright and Jeff Bossert and Michael Pope and a number of other reporters and projects that we are working on through the newsroom. It is, you know, I'd like to think it's one of the most important things that the donation can support, because it's local news and it is important, and it is a dwindling resource, right, if you want to use that term. That is also one of the reasons why an anonymous donor from Manita decided to create a matching donation opportunity here in these final hours of All Things Considered, because they said they've given this gift because there are decreasing sources of news and they value this source. They value us, Radio IQ, this source, and want to keep it going forever. 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
6: For Radio IQ News, I'm Craig Wright. Governor Abigail Spanberger continues to react to the growing data center industry, this week asking Congress to do its part, reining the facilities in. Michael Pope and Radio IQ politics analyst Jeff Shapiro discussed that and more in the week that was in state government and politics.
16: All right, a lot of news to get to this week, starting with what else? Data centers. They seem to be hogging up all the headlines. Last week, the news was the governor has new standards in an executive order. Jeff Shapiro, this week, she's calling on Congress to do something about it.
15: Yeah, and another, I think, measure, Michael, that this governor spends a lot of time reacting rather than acting. You know, the biggest obstacle to governing, a British statesman once said, events. So the latest wrinkle here is that the governor is pressing, as many are, congressional leadership to do something about national, federal standards for controlling these energy-gobbling, water-consuming data centers. And this is an issue that has appealed with Democrats and Republicans.
16: And then turning our attention to the triumphal arc, it's on the Virginia side of the Potomac, but that land is actually technically in D.C. as part of something called Columbia Island. And yet it seems like the local governments there and even Virginia might be trying to push back on that arch proposal.
15: Oh, absolutely. And the Spanberger administration is trying to erect, if you will, procedural obstacles to the Trump arch. There is some suggestion that it would mar the historic landscape. Of course, it would be at the approach to Arlington National Cemetery and Arlington House, once the home of Confederate General Robert E. Lee. But the Trump administration, anticipating pushback from a blue state, is now saying that it's going to forego soliciting any sort of buy-in from the states, and it will proceed without a green light from Virginia. Of course, this matter is likely to be tied up in the courts and perhaps Congress as well.
16: But speaking of the Trump administration, it's been trying to get its hands on voting data, and Virginia Attorney General Jay Jones is pushing back.
15: Yes, the Attorney General, who promised as a candidate that one of his top priorities would be suing and pursuing the Trump administration, says the administration's look-see at Virginia voter files is possibly illegal. This is being conducted by the Department of Homeland Security. This has been going on around the country. All of this is a reflection of, you know, Trump's unfounded claims that the 2020 election was stolen, and that there seems to be a pretty good bit of evidence that he's doing this, or the administration is doing this, in hopes of suppressing voter participation in the 26 midterms, which don't look good for the Republicans. But I think we're going to see in Virginia, this may do more to gin up participation in the election. Governor Spanberger, of course, voted early this week and encouraged Virginians to do the same.
16: And speaking of Attorney General Jay Jones, he's now saying that the clock should be restarted for the deadline for state regulators to make a decision on this potential buyout of Dominion Energy from Florida-based NextEra. Why would we restart the clock?
15: It's important to point out that perhaps Jay Jones's favorite target other than Donald Trump is Dominion Energy. He's been running against it since he broke into statewide politics in 2021. He says the state corporation should essentially restart its examination of the proposed NextEra takeover of Dominion Energy because of this supposedly sweetened deal. But this is clearly evidence that Jones is dancing to the tune of another big money, largely unregulated monopoly, political monopoly, that is, and that's Clean Virginia. It opposes this takeover, and it is the Attorney General's largest Virginia

0: at its lowest level since the 80s. That story coming up next hour from All Things Considered on Radio IQ. It'll be mostly clear tonight, a little breezy with lows in the upper 30s for parts of southwest Virginia to 55 for Fredericksburg and Richmond. Sunshine returns for the day tomorrow, although a few more clouds are expected later on for those along and north of I-64. Possibly a shower or two along the I-95 corridor. It'll be fairly breezy with highs in the mid-60s to around 80 for Lexington.
1: Today is September 25th. Numerically, that's 925.
2: It starts jumping with folks like me on the job from 9 to 5. Working 9 to 5.
1: 9 to 5 is famously a song about and movie about working, but today people from San Francisco to New York City to Portland are out celebrating the Queen of Country. Yeah, that's right, Dolly Parton. And nowhere are the fans more dedicated than in her home state of Tennessee. WPLN's Mariana Bacallao is in Nashville and has been taking in the sights and sounds. Hey there.
3: Hi.
1: So what has it been like there today in Nashville? I am super jealous. How are people celebrating?
3: Well, as Nashville was Dolly Parton's home for a lot of her life, and Nashville is also home to the country music industry, this was a pretty big day here. The lyrics of 9 to 5 are written across a few downtown intersections. Coffee shops have stocked up on plenty of edible butterflies, an iconic Dolly symbol. And at a honky-tonk, they were serving up a drink called A Cup of Ambition while musicians covered all of Dolly's hits.
4: I have a 3-year-old golden doodle named Dolly. She's blonde. I adopted her from Tennessee, and I think that's just attributed to how much I love Dolly.
3: They sang a little bit of Jolene, other things. Those songs played for a mix of local super fans and tourists downtown, decked out all in pink. And we have more official celebrations. Mayor Freddie O'Connell hosted the kickoff for Dolly Day by acknowledging everything she's contributed to the economy and culture of Nashville. O'Connell officially designated today 9 to 5 day. He also started off a kindness pledge at the visitor center downtown. That's where folks can write down one kind thing they plan to do in honor of Dolly. They are, of course, written on butterfly-shaped sticky notes, and people can hang them up in the visitor center.
1: What types of pledges are people making?
3: Mostly to be kinder today than they were yesterday. Love God, love people was a big one. I talked to Anita Travis. She grew up in Tennessee but lives in Denver now. She says she came back when she heard that Dolly had passed so she could be here with family. She made that trip with her dog.
4: Dolly just really makes me proud to be a girl from Tennessee, and she taught me that I can do anything being from Tennessee, and my pledge is to give back, to be kind and give back. I just love her.
3: So her pledge, you know, modeling Dolly's generous spirit, she says her family will have their own Dolly celebration on Sunday where they'll watch her movies and sing her songs.
1: And that sounds lovely. I mean, many of us know and love Dolly, and we've talked so much since her death about her contributions to causes like childhood literacy. But in Nashville, what is Parton's legacy like?
3: Well, in life and in death, Dolly Parton has been this state's great unifier. People across the political spectrum love Dolly. Nashville is a Democratic-led city in a red state, and our city and state lawmakers are often at odds. A few years ago, a state senator tried to rename Nashville's airport after Donald Trump and received a lot of local pushback. Now, same airport is in the process of being renamed for Dolly Parton with overwhelming bipartisan support. Seems like the one thing everyone here can agree on is their love for Dolly.
1: I agree, too. That's WPLN's Mariana Bacallao. Thank you.
3: Thank you.

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A little bit of 9 to 5 instrumental there to bring us back into our fall fun drive. We have less than 2 hours remaining in our fall fun drive.

0: I'm Craig Wright, joined in studio by David Seidel. David, as that story was playing there, I was thinking about the days immediately after the passing of Dolly Parton, and they had one particular segment in there that was devoted specifically to the song 9 to 5, and what a wonderful piece it was. I mean, when you think about the pop nature of the song, and you kind of listen to it, and you tap your feet to it, but without really overanalyzing it, but they kind of took it line by line, and the importance, the care of the lyrics that Dolly used to construct that story. And she is such a regional icon. I mean, she's a worldwide icon, but she certainly has. She is worldwide, no doubt. But the roots in that of our area kind of really affects a lot of folks within earshot of us talking here.
1: And like Mary Louise Kelly was saying earlier in the hour, you know, there's such a variety that you get from public radio. Mm-hmm. You know, a lot of times we tend to think about the hard news, the heavy news, the tough to listen to news sometimes, but there are so many bright spots as well, and that's part of our job as journalists to bring you all of those stories, all of those bright spots, warts, everything in between. And that was, like you were saying, a great example. Like last night, in All Things Considered, we heard that, had that sing-along with the Muppets and mm-hmm. Seth MacFarlane. Mm-hmm. So I venture there were probably some folks singing along in their car in that 9 to 5 story just a few minutes ago.
0: Absolutely.
1: So if that kind of variety, that kind of breadth of reporting is something that you appreciate, now is a great time to support it in this fund drive.
0: Absolutely. If you're looking for a level to come in at, how about $12.50 a month? 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
1: That Milk for Good thank you gift, it's a great way to have impact both on your Radio IQ community mm-hmm. and your community of the folks in need in your community closer to home. 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
0: The U.S. has tapped into its strategic oil reserve to help drive down rising gas prices in the wake of the war with Iran. Can oil from Venezuela help fill it back up? And the Supreme Court is allowing use of data system that the Trump officials have overhauled that a lower court found violated federal privacy protections. Those stories ahead this hour on All Things Considered.
1: 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We are trying to finish off this fall fund drive strong with your donation. We will get to that goal, and we thank you so very much.
5: Live from NPR News in Washington, I'm Ryland Barton. A Democratic senator is asking the White House for immediate answers about a new television ad featuring President Trump. The ad says it's paid for by the U.S. government. NPR's Tamara Keith reports the White House defends it as educational and patriotic.
6: The ad features President Trump's voice and a splashy montage of images of the president. Phrases including largest tax cut in history flash on the screen as the song providing the soundtrack to the 30-second ad repeats the phrase, "Love me."
7: America will never be a communist country.
6: In a letter demanding answers, Democratic Senator from New Hampshire Maggie Hassan says the ad appears to run afoul of federal prohibitions against using government funds for propaganda. A White House spokesperson described the ad as a public service announcement. Tamara Keith, NPR News.
5: The White House network video pool is back in operation. This morning marked the first time it had been in action since President Trump banned three news outlets in a showdown over media access. A judge temporarily struck down Trump's ban of CNN, MS Now, and Politico yesterday, but other TV networks continue to suspend pool coverage in solidarity until the White House explicitly allowed CNN to rejoin the pool. Chinese President Xi Jinping wrapped up his visit to the U.S. today. President Trump says he and Xi will meet again in China in November, and Xi will come to the U.S. again in December. NPR's Emily Fang reports.
8: Trump and Xi Jinping visited the National Archives on the last day of the Chinese leader's state visit, where Trump said his meetings with Xi the day before.
9: We had a great meeting. We had a really great meeting.
8: Were very good. Trump then posted on social media that he and Xi will meet again at the Asia-Pacific Economic Coordination Summit in southern China in November, as well as in Miami, where the G20 Leaders Summit will be held the month after. That would mean the two men will have formally met in person four times this year, an ambitious diplomatic push to stabilize ties despite real tensions. Asked whether the war with Iran was raised with China, Trump nodded in acknowledgement but didn't offer details. China has been a big supporter of Iran, buying up the majority of Iran's oil exports before the war. Emily Fang, NPR News, Washington.
5: People on the Big Island of Hawaii are under a hurricane watch today. NPR's Bill Chappell reports Hurricane Nolo could bring feet of rain.
10: Hurricane Nolo is not expected to make landfall on Hawaii's Big Island, but it's coming close enough to drop about 2 feet of rain in some areas over the weekend, according to the National Hurricane Center. That can cause dangerous flooding and mudslides. As of Friday morning, Nolo's maximum winds were around 85 miles per hour. It's expected to strengthen into a major storm. Forecasters say it will also move very slowly, increasing the risk of floods from sustained heavy rain. Schools are closed on Maui and the Big Island. Some are being used as shelters for people seeking safety. Bill Chappell, NPR News.
5: This is NPR.
0: For Radio IQ News, I'm Craig Wright. Good evening. Virginia roads are becoming increasingly dangerous, and state officials are hoping to make them safer. Michael Pope reports.
11: Over the last decade, traffic fatalities in Virginia have spiked 11%. That grim statistic is from a new report from the transportation research group TRIP, where Rocky Moretti is director of policy and research.
12: What the research showed is after the pandemic, that driver behavior worsened. We saw in polling of drivers, they were driving at faster speeds and they were driving more aggressively.
11: Virginia transportation officials say the fatality numbers are way too high and drivers need to pay attention.
13: Put down your phone, wear your seatbelt, don't speed, and please, please, please do not drive while under the influence.
11: That's Virginia Transportation Secretary Nick Donahue, who says the Commonwealth Transportation Board is considering a number of strategies to make the roads safer, like high-friction surface treatment to make roads stickier to help cars navigate tight curves, rumble strips to help alert drivers when they're running off the road, and something called dynamic all-red extension.
13: And this is just something where instead of when the one light turns to red, the other automatically goes green, having all lights be red for just a short period of time so that if someone, again, makes that unfortunate decision to, you know, intentionally or unintentionally, to go through a light right as it turns red, there's nobody else coming straight out when it turns green.
11: The Commonwealth Transportation Board is expected to vote on the Highway Safety Improvement Program next month. Michael Pope.
0: Mostly clear conditions tonight, a bit breezy with overnight lows from the upper 30s for parts of southwest Virginia to 55 for Fredericksburg and Richmond. Look for some sunshine tomorrow, although a few more clouds are expected later on for those along and north of I-64. Possibly a shower or two along the I-95 corridor. Continued breezy conditions with highs in the mid-60s to around 80 for Lexington. For Radio IQ News, I'm Craig Wright.
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15: This is All Things Considered from NPR News. I'm Juana Summers.
16: And I'm Scott Detrow. The war in Iran has disrupted the global oil supply and driven up the cost of oil. Gasoline has been over $4 a gallon for months, and diesel is above $6.50 a gallon and keeps hitting new record highs. In the U.S., we do have something called the Strategic Petroleum Reserve. It's a huge stockpile of crude oil. That stockpile is a lot smaller, though, than it was when the war with Iran began. NPR Energy reporters Julia Simon and Willa Rubin are here to talk more about what this means. Hey there.
17: Hello.
16: Willa,
17: thanks for having us.
16: Remind us what the reserve is, what role it serves.
17: Yeah, so this is the U.S.'s special supply, special reserve of crude oil. This is the stuff that eventually gets refined into gasoline, diesel, jet fuel. Now, this reserve was born out of the great oil supply shock of the 1970s when we did not have enough oil to get through it. And since then, the U.S. government put all this crude oil in these giant underground salt caverns in Louisiana and Texas. The idea being the U.S. could then send that oil to refineries and pump up the amount of gasoline circulating around.
18: And the key thing to remember here, Scott, there is not much the government can do about oil prices. These prices have to do with global demand, global markets. But in the U.S., the Strategic Reserve can be the special lever that the government can pull in case of emergency, say, the war in Iran.
16: Right, but the lever's been pulled a lot lately, right? How has that affected the reserve, Julia?
18: Yeah, this war has spurred the U.S. government to really draw down these reserves. We've been talking a lot on the news lately about the effective closure of the Strait of Hormuz. There's also recently been another problem in the Red Sea with the Bab el-Mandeb Strait being largely closed off. All of this, Scott, it's severely restricted supplies of oil, diesel, gasoline.
17: That's right, Julia. And that is why the U.S. government has been tapping into this emergency reserve. It's, you know, to try to ease the pressure at the pump for U.S. consumers. The reserve now, it's at its lowest levels since the early 1980s. So, you know, just to put that in context, in February, there were about 415 million barrels. Now we're talking less than 285 million barrels.
16: Wow. I did not realize it had dropped that much.
17: Yeah.
16: Leads to the question, how does the U.S. plan to refill it?
17: Yeah, I mean, the conventional answer would be to buy more oil from other countries. Of course, that is a lot easier to do when there is enough oil to go around, when prices are low, when, you know, there isn't an international oil crisis. Of course, not really the case right now.
18: Right, which brings us to the announcement late last month from the Trump administration involving Venezuela. The administration said it's partnering with an oil company there, and it says that it'll get a share of the output of 17 oil fields. When the White House announced this deal, they said they would get the oil at a low cost to help refill the reserve. But, Scott, there is a but.
16: I have a feeling you might be saying next that it's going to be not that easy.
18: Right. It certainly won't be. Oil, it's not all the same. It's not all the same weight. It's not all the same density. Much of the oil in Venezuela, it's heavy and dense. It has a lot of sulfur. Much of the oil in the U.S. Strategic Petroleum Reserve, it's lighter. It has lower levels of sulfur. Earlier this month, U.S. Secretary of Energy, Chris Wright, he went on CNBC, and he suggested that rather than putting Venezuelan oil like straight into the reserve, that the U.S. would do a kind of trade where ultimately we would swap to get the kind of oil that we need for the reserve.
19: But there's also another challenge, which is that it's unclear whether the U.S. can access much of the Venezuelan oil in the deal anytime soon. Venezuela's oil industry has been in disrepair for decades. You know, you can't just stick a straw in the ground like a juice box. You know, many of the oil fields that the U.S. just got a stake in, they're just not ready to go. Here's Francisco Minaldi. He is a professor at Rice University.
20: Some of these fields are not attractive at all. Some can be developed, but it will take years because they are so far from the infrastructure. I wouldn't say never, but say 10 to 20 years, those are unlikely.
19: So it's just, you know, going to take time.
16: Anything else the U.S. can do in the meantime?
19: I mean, the elephant in the room is like, maybe we don't need to use so much oil.
18: You know, Scott, China, they have a strategic petroleum reserve too, but they haven't had to draw it down as much as the U.S. because they have so many electric cars, electric trucks, electric scooters. Now Chinese oil demand is falling. Ultimately, energy experts tell us that the solution isn't just adding to the oil supply. It can be reducing demand.
16: That is NPR's Julia Simon and Willa Rubin. Thanks to both of you.
19: Thank you so much.
15: Chronic diseases like diabetes and heart disease caused 45% of all deaths across Africa. That is according to new research out this week. 3 decades ago, chronic disease accounted for only a quarter of deaths on the continent. As NPR's Fatma Tanis reports, it's a growing challenge for public health officials.
21: Rwanda's government has been working hard for the past 3 decades to grow the economy and encourage people to move from rural areas to cities.
22: Cities are growing, but they're coming up with health problems.
21: That's Dr. Sabine Nsanzimana, Rwanda's health minister. Government data shows doubling rates of obesity and increasing cases of cancer.
22: Lifestyle is changing. People are sitting long hours. And we're now catching up to say, eat healthy, move more, don't drink too much alcohol, don't go into ultra-processed food. Sugar drinks are not good.
21: 10 years ago, Rwanda's health officials were more focused on tackling infectious diseases like malaria and HIV. They still pose risks. Ali Mukdad is a professor of epidemiology at the University of Washington and one of the authors of the report that studied the burden of non-communicable disease, which cannot be spread from one person to another.
23: That's a warning sign for us that we are shifting from infectious disease burden to non-communicable disease burden at a time where we still haven't finished dealing with infectious disease in Africa.
21: Mukdad and other researchers combed through data from 54 African countries.
23: What's really surprising is still high blood pressure is very high. About 26% of the burden, the deaths is associated or caused by high blood pressure.
21: Blood pressure can lead to heart disease. Diet and air pollution are also top risk factors for chronic illness. Medication is available, Mukdad says, but there are other issues in the way.
23: There is a problem with screening and early diagnosis of blood pressure.
21: Gene Bookman is with Harvard Medical School and was not part of the study. He says he's interested in more detailed analysis about health risks among people under the age of 30, which make up about 70% of Africa's population.
24: This is a population that doesn't smoke as much as other regions. It's exposed to more infectious risks that can cause some of these conditions. And so the story is going to be very different.
21: He hopes future reports will take that into account, too. Fatma Tanis, NPR News.
0: In Michigan, both candidates in a close race for a U.S. Senate seat reach out to auto workers amid the trade war between the U.S. and Canada. That story just ahead from All Things Considered on Radio IQ.
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0: The urgency builds little by little as we go through the fund drive, but it doesn't get more urgent than the final hour and 15 minutes or so that's left in this fund drive. 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
15: This is All Things Considered from NPR News. I'm Juana Summers.
16: And I'm Scott Detrow. We head to Michigan now, where a close race for a U.S. Senate seat continues amid a trade war between the U.S. and Canada. Michigan Public Radio's Russ McNamara reports on how both candidates are reaching out to auto workers.
6: Republican Mike Rogers spent 14 years in Congress and is now running for U.S. Senate. He touted his auto industry credentials earlier this week.
7: I started out in a car factory building Chrysler LeBaron convertibles. It's a really good car. I love that car.
6: Rogers worked in a non-union shop in the early 1980s, making modifications to already assembled cars. His opponent, Abdul El-Sayed, while holding public health degrees, also has blue-collar backing, specifically the United Auto Workers Union. In an interview with Michigan Public Radio, UAW President Sean Fain explained why El-Sayed is their choice.
8: We got to elect people that give a damn about workers, not billionaires and corporate class people. I mean, and unfortunately, our political system has been hijacked by the richest people in the world.
6: Looming in the background of Michigan's U.S. Senate race, which could help decide the balance of power in Washington next year, is the ongoing trade war between the U.S. and Canada. Fain says he doesn't outwardly dislike certain levies.
9: We support strategic targeted tariffs. Now, blanket tariffs on everything under the sun, or tariffs just to, like, try to force a country to do something for political reasons, that makes no sense whatsoever. And the 50% on Canada, we don't agree with that. Like, Canada's not the problem.
6: That message was echoed by workers earlier this month during Detroit's Labor Day parade. Retired auto worker Stan Geis carried a sign emblazoned with images of an American flag and the Canadian maple leaf. The message? Solidarity. We stand with our neighbor.
25: I liked what we had, the trade across the border with men working in our country from Canada back and forth. It was good. Now it just stinks.
6: That's not to say the relationship between the UAW and the workers of Unifor, the Canadian Auto Workers Union, hasn't hit some potholes. John Dagnolo is the president of Unifor Local 200 across the border in Windsor. Southern Ontario is home to factories of several major automakers. He says American auto workers sometimes have the wrong idea.
26: They think that we're taking from them when we're not.
6: Dagnolo just wrapped up a grueling 2 weeks in contract negotiations with automaker Stellantis. That's formerly Chrysler. They're not going well, and Dagnolo says tariffs are making them more difficult, and the American political climate isn't helping. Windsorites get all the Michigan political ads from Detroit area TV stations.
26: You have to turn off the TV because you don't want to hear it because it becomes your life. Now you got mental issues because you're worried. So yeah, it's horrible right now.
6: Back in Michigan, El-Sayed doesn't like that President Trump picked a fight with Canada.
27: There's a way that tariffs could be used to actually protect jobs. This ain't it. Like all things Donald Trump, it is chaotic, ham-fisted, self-serving.
6: El-Sayed points out that his Republican opponent was an advocate for free trade until this latest round of tariffs. For his part, Rogers told C-SPAN this week he plans to collaborate with President Trump in a way El-Sayed will not.
28: I will go back to work with the president
5: on tariffs that are working and work with the president on tariffs that are not working. You know, my opponent, all he wants to do is fight with Trump.
6: A conservative free market organization, the National Taxpayers Union Foundation, says President Trump's tariffs are costing Michiganders an extra $5,600 per year. That's the third highest in the nation behind California and Texas. Steve Gregorian heads the influential Detroit Economic Club. He thinks that could play a role in this election.
10: We're business people, but we go to the grocery store. We go to fill up our gas tank. So it's definitely top of mind. I think it will definitely be top of mind as people go to the polls.
6: And it's now less than 6 weeks to Election Day. For NPR News, I'm Russ McNamara in Detroit.
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11: 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He dodged bears, falling trees, ticks, and one very aggressive rattlesnake.
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14: 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You know that we lost federal funding. 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So we have to expand those number of listeners. And we've got increased costs like everyone else has increased costs. 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So we do that. How do we do that? We do that with 400 more contributions from first-time givers. And we're only at about 300 first-time contributors to this drive. That's a good drive. That's a good drive anytime. But in order to replace that and to get back to more sound financial health, we want to hear from more of you. We have reached the $400,000 goal. Thank you so much for everyone who's made that contribution to do that.
3: That is a wonderful moment, and, you know, would all those contributions start adding up, and it's just a refreshing thing to know that our listeners have responded, and you see those donations coming in all sizes, and some are large. Most are, you know, modest and manageable, but it's really what fits your budget and really what the value that you put on those programs. 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
14: This is it. 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If you've been listening for a while, you know that we've got the great socks that we've been pitching this time around. We still have the tote bag, the polo shirts. 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It's the last time you can get. We might run out of socks. There won't be American 250. Well, we might have some still left over for the Christmas drive. But do it now before you forget about it.
3: 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Whenever we're in the car, she says, turn on the news, just like her old man.
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3: We've all had that feeling of when our children can kind of enjoy and get sucked in. I remember when my daughters were younger, they loved that show about cars. That car talk show.
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1: 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Remembering Mickey Nelson and honoring his decades of creating music, encouraging creativity, and designing inspired spaces.
17: Live from NPR News in Culver City, California, I'm Dwayne Brown. Hawaii's governor has activated National Guard troops and is urging residents on the Big Island to take refuge at shelters being set up, as an unusual hurricane for this time of year threatens to bring catastrophic rainfall of up to 15 inches this weekend. Mark Elliott is with the National Weather Service.
18: It's not only unusual, I'd say it's very unusual. I think a lot of people assume that Hawaii sees hurricanes all the time, but there's only been 6 hurricanes in recorded history that have passed within 50 miles before this year. So the fact that we've already had 2 more this year, and now a close approach from Nolo, means it's, 2 to 3 decades worth of hurricanes in just 1 year? It's very odd to see.
17: Meanwhile, Mexico is under threat from Hurricane Polo after it gained strength over the Pacific Ocean. Forecasters say parts of Arizona and New Mexico could see flash flooding by Monday. At least a quarter of K through 12 students is missing 10% or more of the school year. NPR's Janaki Mehta tells us a new government study says the Education Department needs to do a better job tracking the problem.
19: By law, states have to track student absences if they want to receive billions of dollars in federal funding for schools, because lost days of school equals lost days of learning. The Government Accountability Office, or GAO, is an independent watchdog. It found that in 2026, the Education Department stopped doing comprehensive reviews of states to see if they're following the law in order to get that funding. It also found problems with the quality of federal data on chronic absenteeism. The GAO is calling on the Education Department to improve its data and resume its more thorough monitoring of states. It says without that kind of oversight, tens of billions of federal dollars could be at risk of fraud, waste, or abuse. Janaki Mehta, NPR News.
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0: Radio IQ News, I'm Craig Wright. A Roanoke native who now teaches about the environment wants to provide a little insight on his vision for a clean energy future. Morning Edition host Jeff Bossert has more.
20: At a time when $4 a gallon gas, data centers, and climate change are dominating the headlines, Wellesley College Environmental Studies professor Jay Turner says it's useful to take a step back.
21: I see big changes in energy systems, and you know, there are lots of challenges, but I think the transition from what I describe as a combustion-based past towards a post-combustion future, I think you know, that offers promise.
20: Turner, who grew up in Roanoke, is returning to his roots to address an audience at Patrick Henry High School. He admits to growing up a science fair nerd and was more focused on the environmental history of the land before shifting over the last decade to the future and energy developments. One of his students' projects at Wellesley is the Big Green Machine, a website that tracks clean energy investments in North America, Mexico, and Canada.
21: People have raised lots of questions about, you know, whether this is doable. Is that map really going to scale? What would it look like if it included all the fossil fuel resources we were relying upon as well, right? So I think there are lots of, you know, reasonable objections. And, you know, some of those is that, you know, this work is just, it's too hard to do or too expensive. And I think, you know, when you look back and kind of draw on history, you can see otherwise.
20: Turner has also written related books. His most recent is entitled Charged, A History of Batteries and Lessons for a Clean Energy Future. I'm Jeff Bossert.
0: For more information on Turner's address, Monday at 6 at Roanoke's Patrick Henry High School, visit our website, radioiq.org. Governor Abigail Spanberger announced a more than $7 million federal grant today intended to expand child care in Southwest and Southside Virginia. The money will support the construction of new child care facilities in Tazewell County in the Danville area. It will also support the expansion of an existing facility in Washington County. The projects are expected to create more than 55 jobs and provide child care and after-school services for 450 children. It's All Things Considered from NPR on listener-supported public radio, Radio IQ. For Radio IQ News, I'm Craig Wright.
2: 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And from DuckDuckGo, introducing Duck.ai, where users can ask AI privately, from the simple questions to the sensitive ones. By DuckDuckGo, who believes AI should be optional. Duck.ai. This is NPR.
4: It's All Things Considered from NPR News. I'm Scott Detrow.
7: And I'm Juana Summers. The Supreme Court has revived a controversial data system that checks for U.S. citizenship. The tool is referred to as SAVE, and before a lower court halted its use this summer, tens of millions of voter records had been run through SAVE. But the system has mistakenly flagged some citizens as potential non-citizens. NPR's Jude Joffe Block has been tracking this data tool for more than a year and is with us now. Hi.
15: Hey.
7: Jude, can you just start by telling us more about what SAVE is?
15: Yeah, so SAVE's a Department of Homeland Security data system. It's been around for 40 years. It was created so government agencies could check non-citizens' immigration status, and it used to be exclusively foreign-born people who were in this data system. But last year, the Trump administration did a huge overhaul and linked it to Social Security data so most American citizenship could be checked. It also made changes so states could do bulk queries and upload their entire voter rolls to find non-citizens or deceased individuals. And a number of states did that. And back in December, we at NPR reported this expanded SAVE was flagging U.S. citizens as potential non-citizens, too. And in some cases, that's led to some eligible voters being taken off the rolls.
7: Right. And earlier this year, a federal judge here in Washington, D.C. blocked this expanded SAVE from being used. Remind us what that judge said.
15: Yeah, that judge found the modified SAVE violated federal privacy laws and also that DHS had exceeded its authority by taking this step. The judge wrote, the federal government has knowingly trampled on the privacy rights of American citizens in a manner that threatens the sacred right to vote.
7: Now, that lower court ruled against the Trump administration. What did the administration say that the judge got wrong?
15: Yeah, the Trump administration says without SAVE, it's harder to detect ineligible voters, undermining election integrity. They're appealing the court's ruling, but they were asking the Supreme Court to lift the judge's block on SAVE so they could use it in this period before the election while the appeals play out. And there's a key thing to know here that there's a longstanding federal law that bans voter purges within 90 days of federal elections. That law refers to, quote, systematic voter removals. And in its request to the Supreme Court, the government said it should be able to use SAVE for what it says are individual decisions about removing voters right before an election.
7: And then today, the Supreme Court agreed with the Trump administration on that point.
15: Yeah, the majority of justices suggested that this modified SAVE tool should be able to be used in this period before the election for these individualized citizenship determinations.
7: You said majority. Was the vote divided?
15: Yeah, the three liberals dissented and would not have granted the stay to let the government use the modified save. The dissent authored by Justice Ketanji Brown Jackson argued the court's majority had disregarded the harms that the modified save caused lawful voters.
8: Voting for the midterms is already underway in a number of states. What does this ruling mean for the upcoming election?
15: Yeah, it's still unclear. Like we discussed, federal law bars states from doing systematic voter roll purges this close to an election. But we also know the federal government is investing a lot of resources into searching for non-citizens on voter rolls. And this administration has threatened election officials with prosecution if they give out ballots to ineligible voters. So we're likely going to see the modified save used as a tool in some of those efforts. But since these initiatives are really unprecedented, it's also hard to know exactly what to expect.
8: NPR's Jude Joffe Block, thank you.
15: Thank you.
9: President Trump and Chinese leader Xi Jinping wrapped up their nearly two-day summit this afternoon. Both leaders framed the talks as productive, substantive, and, as President Trump said, great for both countries. But neither leader went into the details of what was agreed upon or why these discussions were so great. NPR international correspondent Rob Schmitz joins us here in the studio to talk about this. Hey, Rob.
16: Hey, Scott.
9: It's sometimes hard to figure out the details from remarks like this. What do we know?
16: Expectations for the summit were pretty low, and both leaders seemed to deliver on those expectations as far as we can tell. This morning, President Trump and President Xi had tea at the White House, and they had positive things to say about the discussions. Xi called them substantive, and Trump used the word great, saying that U.S. farmers will be happy, a hint perhaps that Beijing may start making good on its promise to purchase more American agricultural products. The two said they'd meet two more times this year, one at the APEC conference in China in November, and again in Miami for the G20 summit in December. And the U.S. announced the trade truce with China will be extended another 2 months to the end of the year. But from what we've seen over the past few days, this mostly seemed like an opportunity for President Trump to put on a lavish welcome for the leader of a country that has become one of America's biggest competitors and rivals.
9: And on that note, he went to some extraordinary lengths. He went out to Joint Base Andrews to meet Xi on the tarmac. They had that lavish state dinner. Is there a sense that that helps in any way, the U.S.-China relationship?
16: So I spoke with Julian Gewirtz about this. He was an advisor on China at the National Security Council during the Biden administration, and here's what he said about that.
22: I don't think Xi Jinping is going to fly back to Beijing and say, when he meets with the Politburo, hey, guys, I was wrong. The United States is our friend. But I do think there is a version of diplomacy with China that could be used quite effectively to lower tensions and buy time, but everything depends on what the United States does with the time it buys.
9: And the idea of the time it buys, you mentioned that trade truce between the two countries for nearly a year. What has the U.S. done with that time?
16: Well, Scott, I mean, that's the key here. I mean, in that time, the Trump administration largely shifted its focus away from China. It started a war of choice with Iran that's led to higher oil and gas prices worldwide. Now, the Trump administration says it's making the world a safer place from a potentially nuclear-armed Iran. But in this time since the truce with Beijing was made, the U.S. and China have not made much progress on key issues like rare earth materials, managing AI, regional issues like the South China Sea, Taiwan. In the meantime, we've seen reports that for its part, Beijing has lent intelligence support to Iran as it targets U.S. bases in the Middle East. So Gewirtz saying this buying time strategy has benefited China over the U.S. and will likely continue to do so in the remaining time this truce between the two countries lasts.
9: Rob, you covered China for NPR during President Trump's first term. How has his stance on China changed since then?
16: So a month after Trump was elected for his first term in 2016, he accepted a call from Tsai Ing-wen, then president of Taiwan. And that shocked the China expert community because it broke with diplomatic protocol, the One China policy, and many experts were worried that it would offend Xi Jinping. 10 years later, here we are with President Trump showing what some felt was deference towards Xi. China has become much stronger on the world stage in that time. And again, President Trump is being criticized for his stance on China, but this time it's for being too cozy with China's leader, not for offending him. So the times have really changed here.
9: NPR's Rob Schmitz, thanks so much.
16: Thank you.

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1: 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We still have several minutes. We have about an hour left in the fun drive, but don't put it off any longer. It is our fall fun drive. I'm Radio IQ, All Things Considered host Craig Wright, joined in studio this hour by our news director, David Seidel, and our chief advancement officer, Sally Walker.
2: It's great to be with all of you and all of our listeners on the final moments of this fall fun drive. 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And it's just been really refreshing to see our listeners respond over the past week or so, Sally. It's been really nice.
3: It really has. I mean, it's truly been an honor to be a part of this process. And I wanted to come in here at this tail end in these last few minutes and just express my gratitude on behalf of the station. You know, I've had the honor and privilege to talk to so many people this week and people who've made their first time gift. Mm-hmm. And it was so meaningful to them and it gave them such a sense of pride. And then I've talked to others who have been longtime listeners who for the first time were able to give a much more generous level gift than they've ever been able to do. And you know, that could have just been that they pulled all their resources together or they remembered they could use their QCD or transfer in IRA stocks. So it's just, it truly is a place for everyone. Everyone can support the station, no matter the level.
2: I've seen comments in the past during previous fund drives from folks who've said, you know, I was a donor for many years. I had to drop off. My financial situation mm-hmm. changed. I had to scale back a little bit, but now I'm coming back, or now I'm able to give a little bit more, or I'm thinking about, you know, somebody else who might be in that position now. Maybe they can't donate, but I can donate a little bit more to keep this public radio service free to the public.
3: Absolutely. I've heard very similar stories, and I've also heard people that were so inspired by the individuals who put forth our really generous matches. And I had the opportunity to, Brian Black and I had the opportunity to work with each of those donors, and we're so grateful that they were able to provide those matches and the people that responded who had never done that before, whether they were new or, like you said, maybe they just hadn't been able to give for a while and they were so proudly back. Mm-hmm. And, you know, we share that pride, right?
2: Absolutely. And somebody else who is enjoying being back, enjoying the feeling the pride of listening here, Gene in Barbersville, who said thank you to Radio IQ for all you do, especially Morning Edition, the People's Pharmacy and Marketplace. And then at the end of the week, I always look forward to Craig Wright's Friday evening sign off. A regular listener, Gene in Barbersville. But those are, you know, folks who kind of establish that connection, whatever it might be, with an individual or with a program.
1: Wow, that makes
2: or
1: me
2: story.
1: Feel fantastic.
2: There you go. 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
1: A few more clouds will try to move in as we progress through our weekend. Here is your Radio IQ weekend forecast. Mostly clear conditions tonight, a little breezy with lows from the upper 30s for parts of southwest Virginia to 55 for Fredericksburg and Richmond. Sunshine tomorrow, although a few more clouds are expected later on for those along and north of I-64. Possibly a shower or two along the I-95 corridor. Fairly breezy with highs in the mid-60s to around 80 for Lexington. We'll keep some clouds along and north of I-64 tomorrow night, or clearing elsewhere, possibly a shower or two for those along Interstate 95. Overnight lows tomorrow night from the upper 30s to near 58 for Fredericksburg. A look ahead towards Sunday, some cloud coverage along and north of Interstate 64. More sunshine elsewhere with high temperatures in the mid-60s to near 84 degrees for the Danville area. 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

0: When you show up with an iced coffee or an iced latte, that this interview is just like a stop on your list of errands for the day.
1: That's Caitlin Wainianen in the video that kicked off a massive discussion online.
2: And people have very strong feelings about this, so we decided to call her up. She posted the video a little over a week ago, and she said the reaction to it has been
0: disorienting, to say the least. Like, you know, you put out like a tip thinking, okay, I'm going to help job seekers because I see that this is what's occurring in my own experience. And then to see it launch this kind of generational debate and discourse, and the comments are incredible. I mean, thousands.
1: What she thought was going to be a tip for people to help them land jobs has struck a real nerve.
0: One interesting thing is people trying to genderize it and say, oh, it's targeted toward women. And it's not at all. It's almost like, do guys not drink iced coffee? Because in my experience, this is not a female or male situation here, you know? What?
2: Wainianen has 16 years of recruiting experience with large Fortune 500 companies, and she gets that some offices are more casual and says a lot of the online discussion has brought up some valid points.
1: Her main point is that showing up with a drink could be distracting in any job interview.
0: When you're making that first impression, you want the focus to be on the value that you're adding in your skill set. So why bring in any other outliers into that conversation that could take the focus away from your skill set?
2: She knows it's a tough job market and people are really frustrated. So every detail can go a long way. Things like bringing a hard copy of your resume along.
0: These are just little things that I see all the time that I recommend to my candidates. I'm doing this for a living, and I think that that's been an interesting thing to see from the masses, is that people don't know how to interview necessarily.
1: And one other tip to land that job.
0: I love the thank you note after an interview. And I think if it's done with an AI chatbot and it's very buttoned up, it can look insincere. But if you can bring up specific points that were discussed in the interview where you felt like it was a moment of connection with the person interviewing you, bring that to the thank you follow-up, because that's the extra lasting impression that you're leaving behind.
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0: 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Do want to take just a moment to thank everyone who's made this fund drive possible. Of course, our engineering staff is Stephen Jaskela, Sterling Vaughn, and Paxton Durham. 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You know her as the voice of underwriting and administration. 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Susan Smith and Heather Miano, helping out with the phone bank, and our liaison to Virginia Tech. 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Our announcers, Jeff Bossert, of course, Craig Wright, Bill Trefiro, and Denise Alamambrano, our midday newscasts. And our weekend hosts, Adam Ranzer, Caitlin Barker, and Ethan Stein. Of course, our news director, Dave Seidel, thank you very much. Also, Nick Gilmore, senior news editor and meteorologist, Roxy Todd, Brad Kuttner, Mason Adams, Michael Pope, Fred Eccles, of course, part of the news team. We also can't forget, of course, Sandy Hausman, and of course, all the contributors across the Virginia Public Radio Partnership. Our hosts that have just come on recently with new programs, Lee Hunsaker of Hoot and Holler, Bruce Bryan from Naturally Curious. Nikki is our director of content. In case you missed my name, I'm Roger Duvall. I'm the general manager. 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And you still can make that new first-time gift and get it matched when you call 800-856-8900. Dave, do you have anyone else to thank?
1: Many people to thank.
0: Go.
1: In addition to all the folks who have donated in the past and have those sustaining ongoing memberships that have been going for years and have built this foundation, thanks to Clayton in Charlottesville, Seth in Fredericksburg, Shelley in Lynchburg. 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
6: The Wasps are playing a home game against Newberry on Saturday, September 26th during Hall of Fame weekend and Military and First Responders Appreciation Day. 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
7: Sure, I'm glad you're tuned in to Women on Air. I'm Susan Lachman. I'm going to put a healing on you today with some news from Reggie Carpenter. Also, a little something from Mary Gauthier and her TED Talk. All kinds of great music. So glad you tuned in.

Ruthie Foster, that song is called It Might Not Be Right. Might not be right with the world, but it's all right with this girl. That's Ruthie Foster from her release that is titled Promise of a Brand New Day. And Katie Curtis brought us into the hour with something called What's the Matter? What's the Matter is from Katie's release, Crash Course in Roses. And this next one coming up from Joan Osborne, I think you're going to like it too. Joan Osborne has a release called Servant of Love. The song today that we're hearing on Women on Air is titled There Isn't One Way. This is Women on Air. Reggie Carpenter's up. Some Mary Gaucher a little bit later. Hope to stay tuned to Women on Air.

And that would be Ani DiFranco. Ani DiFranco with Title Cut from her release that's titled Binary. We heard from the duo known as Muddy Magnolias. Their CD release is titled Broken People. And we heard the song Oh Brother. That was Muddy Magnolias. And opening the set from Patty Griffin, her song saying There Isn't One Way comes from a release, Servant of Love. The lyric says, your way for you, that's the right way. Patty Griffin on Women on Air. So I've been talking about it, and we're going to get right to it here just a little after one more song. Tracy Chapman with something titled New Beginning. That'll take us to our interview with Reggie Carpenter, talking about where there's smoke, there's dinner. This is Women on Air. I'm Susan Lockman.

0: Women on Air is so pleased to welcome storyteller and author and workshop presenter Reggie Carpenter. Reggie, thanks so much for joining Women on Air.
1: Well, thank you for having me. Thank you. It's a pleasure.
0: Tell us how you started in storytelling, and then I know you mine from family experiences.
1: Well, I got started about 20 years ago, quite by accident. I never knew what a storyteller was or even that there was such a thing. But I stumbled, quite literally, into a performance by David Novak, who's over in Asheville. And I was mesmerized, and I went home and told my husband every single story. And I said, you know, I think that would be something to do with your life. And he said, well, I think you should give it a try. And I really just fell in love with it. I thought it was so wonderful and exciting. I saw how pliable the art form was. I liked that I could rehearse on my own, that I didn't need any props. I loved that it was just all about the imagination and the listener and the story. That's how I got going. Yeah.
0: So speaking of being about the story, you have done such fun work coming from your family history, and I love the title, mm-hmm. Where There's Smoke, There's Dinner. Tell us about that. I just love that.
1: Yeah. Well, to me, family, I mean, you're always wondering, is it comfort food or a recipe for disaster? And I guess in my case, it was both. Yeah, where there's smoke, there's dinner. In a lot of ways, I feel like, you know, family is dependable, like dinner, but also dangerous, like smoke and fire. And so that's been my experience of family, just that it's a wild ride. And for me, I feel like I had the most wonderful family in the world, although not an easy family, but a great family. Writing the book for me was an opportunity to reconcile with my family.
0: So the writing and the crafting of the story and then the sharing of the story, you use the word reconciliation. So you're saying mm-hmm. that process helps you reconcile?
1: Yes, most definitely.
0: So nobody...
1: Mostly with myself.
0: So nobody's barred you from the door yet?
1: No, luckily. No, in fact, they all really liked it.
0: Reggie Carpenter on Women on Air. Notes on the Facebook page, of course. But Must Be a Food Song next. Here it is.

The song is called Closer, and that comes from Canadian quintet Sheikh Gamin. The song Closer is on their release that is self-titled. They have their third release out now, too. It was great to catch them over in Asheville at Diana Wortham Theater. It's been a little while, but sure would be fun to have them back. Sheikh Gamin. And Chenille Sisters brought us that classic favorite. It's titled Chocolate and comes from their release that's titled Mama, I Wanna Make Rhythm. Well, I did say at the opening of the show that we were going to put a healing on you today, and I'm sure that there are those who would claim chocolate as good medicine and very healing. So glad to bring you that song from Chenille Sisters called Chocolate. Speaking of healing, we're going to get around back to interview with Reggie Carpenter. She does do a workshop among her many performances. She does a workshop that's titled Getting to Grief, and we're going to hear a little bit about that. Of course, you know, there's info on the Women on Air Facebook page. So we're going to let Iris DeMint take us into the interview. We've been talking a lot about, a lot of the songs today have been about being yourself and healing the past. So here's Iris DeMint with something called Let the Mystery Be.

0: We're going back to our interview now with Reggie Carpenter. We've heard her speak about her title, Where There's Smoke, There's Dinner, and family stories. Reggie, I know you're also in for a workshop titled Finding Grief, and I remember from my own experience in workshop with you, it's been a year, several years now, but I remember in that moment of mining family stories, I was fresh back from my brother's funeral, and it was unexpected. So in my experience of bringing out family stories and then working in a partnership, I had a very real a healing piece, really, of being able to share a story and to be working with a partner who actually reminded me of my brother. So tell us about your work with finding grief through stories.
1: Well, oddly enough, this work started when my brother died in 2005. He was killed in a car accident. And I went seeking solace by trying to help other people, and I called up my local hospice, and they asked me to tell stories to children, and then that led me to tell stories to families, and that led me to tell stories in hospitals, and that led me to tell stories in hospices. And it really was, there was no master plan. It really was, I saw there was a need and tried to fill it. But I also had a great need of my own. I was very close to my brother, loved my brother very much, and was just devastated when he was killed. So my work involves taking traditional stories, traditional folk and fairy tales from the world, from around the world, and choosing stories that allow a listener to identify with the experience of the main character or main characters. And by doing so, they are able to project their own experience into the story without having to re-traumatize themselves around the events in their own lives. Stories contain help, they contain wisdom, they contain suggestions, they contain proddings, and as a listener, we get to choose what we want to take away from a story. So my workshop, Getting to Grief, Storytelling and Bereavement, offers ways for people to do this with themselves and also to do with others. So in the past, I've done this for people who are grieving, like yourself and myself. But I've also done it for professionals who help others make sense, make chaos find some calm in chaos. So that's really what it's about. It's a 2-hour workshop. So it's always very humbling for me because I just learned so much, and I have such deep respect for the stories of those who are grieving. Grief is like trying to catch a fish. You know, it's very slippery, and it'll go down and then come up somewhere else, and you're not prepared for it. But stories really, really help and can soothe it.

Oh, that voice is Freda Epstein with the ensemble Freda and Acoustic Attitude. The song is called Orion from their single release. It goes back a number of years, but such beautiful work. The CD is titled Midnight at Cabell Hall. Pleased to bring you interview with Reggie Carpenter and talking about her workshop about finding your way through grief. She has a lot to say about how story can assist in a process to help bring to an understanding. So pleased to bring you that from Reggie about storytelling. We got a short clip coming up now about songs and about songs being healing. And Mary Gaucher, you know, you've heard Mary Gaucher on Women on Air for I'd say our first interview was probably close to 20 years ago. It's brilliant seeing her evolve and her work develop and expand. Her recent work, Rifles and Rosary Beads, has certainly hit a major vein across the country and internationally. I'm going to bring you to one of her songs and then one of her songs from this release, which is a songwriting project with veterans, and hear what Mary has to say about songs and about healing. So we put a healing on you today on Women on Air. I'm Susan Lockman, thanking you again for joining me.

0: being witnessed is a big, important part of what's happening. And I think the deal is that you go from being the story, and if you've been traumatized, you're convinced that you are the story. And nothing more. When you are able to articulate it in art and song, you go from being the story to the storyteller. You're able to take a step back from the story and get a broader view. There's agency in being the storyteller. I mean, look at this room. The storytellers are on the stage. There's power there. The storyteller gets to write the ending. This is an important move in the right direction if you've been traumatized, so that you can start to articulate what happened by taking a step back and then transform it by making something beautiful out of something horrible and offering it to the world as a gift to other people who are suffering. It takes the worst thing that happened to you in your life and makes it useful to someone out there who doesn't have the words for it.
1: Mary Gaucher speaking to us about songwriting and about the project that resulted in a recording titled Rifles and Rosary Beads. I'll put a link on the Facebook page so you'll be able to find the complete talk from Mary Gaucher and her TEDx Lincoln Square talk. Pleased to bring you Mary Gaucher on Women on Air. Up next from Beth Snap, a healing song, Grime and Grace.

Thanks so much for joining me for Women on Air. Hope you feel a little better after that healing. Up next, Vienna Tang and her song, Harbor. Notes on the Facebook page.

0: the 72nd annual Chilhowee Community Apple Festival, featuring events at the farmers market, crafts, amusements, exhibits, performances, contests, cruise-ins, pet shows, and so much more, is taking place now through Sunday, September 27th. That's the 72nd annual Chilhowee Community Apple Festival, an apple picking good time.
1: If you're a woman, talk to your doctor by age 25 about your risk of getting breast cancer. More women under 40 are getting breast cancer, and these cancers are often more deadly. The American College of Radiology recommends you ask your doctor if you should get a mammogram before age 40. 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
0: 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For many years, Steve Fisher presented his deep knowledge of community service, social justice, and activism in the classroom, throughout the region, and right here on WEHC. A retired professor of political science at Emory & Henry from 1971 until 2006, Fisher was also named a U.S. Professor of the Year. Stay tuned for the upcoming Legacy broadcast and join host Steve Fisher for an eclectic mix of alternative folk, country, and Americana, featuring political music from social justice struggles, past and present. 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

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I began the show, as I often do, with songs about music, singing, and or the radio. First up was Sing Me a Song of Social Significance from the 25th anniversary edition of the hit musical review, Pins and Needles. And I followed that up with the title song of Holly Near's Singer in the Storm CD. Thanks for tuning in. I'm still reeling from the murder by a white supremacist of 9 black worshipers at the Emmanuel African Methodist Episcopal Church in Charleston, South Carolina. Here are a couple of long sets that hopefully will help us pause and think about the causes and implications of these events.

That was, of course, Bruce Springsteen from his High Hopes CD. Before that, we heard Jason Ringenberg's The Rebel Flag in Germany from his Empire Builders release. And we began that set with Nancy Griffith's It's a Hard Life. This is Rise Up Singing on WHC 90.7, and I'm your host, Steve Fisher, broadcasting from the Allison Studio on the Emory and Henry College campus.

You know, during the struggle, we'd march and sing down in Mississippi, Alabama, Georgia, Tennessee, and Arkansas, all down through the South. We'd go all day long singing and marching. Then we'd get ready to get something to eat, you know. We'd get hungry. So we'd stop at a restaurant, and the waitress would come into us and tell us, "Y'all get out. We don't serve your kind in here." Your kind was not the word they use. But we just sit there. After a while, she'd come back and tell us, "Get out. I'm gonna call the police." We just sit there. Yeah. When the police would come, they're coming to get us out, and we'd lock arms, you know, and just sing this song. What a

That was Mavis Staples. And we also heard from Sweet Honey and the Rock, Ella's song. I'm Steve Fisher, and you're listening to Rise Up Singing. All sorts of wonderful things happening throughout the week on Solar Power WEHC 90.7. For a music show that's as eclectic as this one, check out David Winship's Vinyl Reflections every Wednesday evening from 7 to 8 p.m. Here are some songs about the importance of standing together.

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Before that, we heard Stand By Me from the collection Playing for Change, songs from around the world. And we began that set with Emma's Revolution, Stand Together, from their CD, Revolutions Per Minute. I'm Steve Fisher, and you've been listening to Rise Up Singing on WHC 90.7, your Emory and Henry College and Community Station. Any feedback about the show, so drop me a note at whc@ehc.edu. To take us out, I'm going to turn to Maria Madar and the Women's Voices for Peace Choir that includes Joan Baez, Jane Fonda, Detta, Holly Near, Bonnie Raitt, Phoebe Snow, and other wonderful women singer-songwriters.

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2: 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And today's program is the surprise 1987 box office smash, Dirty Dancing, starring Patrick Swayze and Jennifer Grey. And be sure to stick around, because at the bottom of the hour, I'll give you a chance to win a pair of free movie tickets to the Abingdon Cinema. Dirty Dancing is one of those rare movies that seems to grow more and more popular with time. The movie was filmed in Virginia at Mountain Lake Lodge, just north of Blacksburg. So let's head up to Kellerman's Resort, as Miss Frances Houseman, called by everyone Baby, and it hadn't yet occurred to her to mind, arrives with her family for a summer vacation. It's 1963, and Be My Baby by the Ronettes is the number one song on the radio.